I don't find the Rock and Roll Hall of Fame that important, just like I don't find the Grammys that important to me. You love your art or you don't love it. You root for the artists that you love, the bands that you love, and you're happy for them when they get awards. But that doesn't change anything, at least not for me. But I did want to look at what are the criteria that are used to be inducted into the Rock and Roll Hall of Fame, which, by the way, it should just now be called Music Hall of Fame. And I'm sure a lot of you agree with that. But to be inducted into the Rock Hall, an artist or band, they must meet a strict deadline. And a strict timeline requirement, and pass a multi-stage industry voting process. So it is 25-year eligibility rule. It's the only absolute, and it's non-negotiable. An artist or band becomes eligible for induction exactly 25 years after their first commercial recording. The debut can be a full-length album, an EP, or even a single. So once the artist meets the 25-year threshold, the Rock and Roll Hall of Fame Foundation Nominating Committee looks at qualitative factors. There are no specific benchmarks for record sales or chart positions. Instead, they judge nominees on musical influence. So I want you to pay attention to these. Musical influence on other subsequent artists and genres, innovation and significance of their contributions to the evolution of rock and roll. Again, evolution of rock and roll. The scope and longevity of the artist's career and entire body of work. And then musical excellence, technical skill, and stylistic innovation. Now, the voting process, there's a nominating committee, a committee composed of historians, journalists, and artists, music industry professionals, and they meet annually to debate and select a short list of roughly 10 to 15 nominees. The voting body, that's the final ballot, is sent out to an international, keep this in mind, an international voting pool of more than 1,200 past inductees, historians, and industry veterans. And then there's the fan vote. The general public can cast votes online. The top five artists chosen by the public form a single fan ballot that is tallied alongside the industry ballots. So the performers who receive the highest number of votes and cross a minimum 50% approval threshold are officially inducted into that year's class. Typically 5 to 7 performers make the cut each year. So while the performer category is the most prominent, the Hall of Fame does also induct individuals through special committee selections and do not use the general ballot. These include the Musical Influence Award, the Musical Excellence Award, and the Ahmet Ertegun Award, which I think is interesting because Ahmet Ertegun, he was the president of Atlantic Records when they signed Led Zeppelin. And it was his daughter's cheap turntable that kept bouncing around when she tried to play Led Zeppelin 2 on it, thus halting the production of the best copies of Led Zeppelin 2 you can get anywhere, called the Hot Copy. But that's a story for another day and a story you've heard many times. So tonight, the show is dedicated to Brother Joseph Gallo. And keep in mind, there's really not a lot of rhyme or reason. I did kind of go down some mini rabbit holes. But I don't have an opinion. Well, that's really not true. I will voice my opinion on some of these because I found shocking. But we'll go through it, and I'm curious to know what you all think. You can send me an email at therabbitholekpca@gmail.com.
And if it's anybody that I omitted, which there are a lot, drop me an email. So without further ado, Jethro Tull, formed in Blackpool, England in 1967. Became one of the most eccentric and commercially successful progressive rock bands in history. Wow, okay. Sounds like they're off to a good start, a band you'd expect to hear in the hall. They stood out for one undeniable reason, and of course it was frontman Ian Anderson playing the flute. He pioneered a wild, aggressive style of flute playing. Shout out to my Uncle Lenny, who's no longer with us. Often while standing on one leg, redefining the instrument's role in rock music. So the band did start as a blues rock outfit with their 1986 debut album, This Was. However, they quickly evolved. In 1969, they released Stand Up, which introduced elements of folk, classical, and hard rock. Certainly a unique fusion that became their signature sound. So Jethro Tull hit their commercial and artistic peak in the early 1970s with which album? I can hear you all say it. That's right. 1971's Aqualung. It became a global phenomenon. A global phenomenon. It blended heavy rock riffs with acoustic folk that critiqued religion and society. Following the success, the band pivoted to pure progressive rock. They released complex, concept-driven albums like Thick as a Brick in 1972 and A Passion Play in 1973. Both, somehow, they incredibly topped the U.S. Billboard charts despite consisting of just one continuous track spanning the entire album. As the music landscape shifted toward punk and disco in the late 1970s, Tull adapted by releasing a celebrated trilogy of folk rock albums, which includes Songs from the Wood. In 89, they made headlines, and it wasn't great headlines, by winning the first ever Grammy Award for Best Hard Rock Metal Performance for their album Crest of a Knave, famously beating out Metallica, who is in the Rock and Roll Hall of Fame. We'll talk more about Metallica later in the show. Through five decades of constant lineup changes, Ian Anderson remained the sole driving force with more than 30 albums and 60 million records sold worldwide. Tull permanently cemented their legacy as fearless innovators who proved that rock and roll could wield a flute just as fiercely as an electric guitar. Well, based on that description, one would think that Jethro Tull would be in the Rock Hall of Fame. To me, it doesn't matter, because they're always going to be special to me, and I know to a lot of you out there. So, from Thick as a Brick, this is Really Don't Mind. I'm Darren Scott, and you're tuned into The Rabbit Hole on 103.3 FM, KPCA, Petaluma, California.

from 1969. That is King Crimson with I Talk to Wind. Excuse me, I Talk to the Wind. Using the flute there themselves. Progressive rock pioneers. That was from their debut album, In the Court of the Crimson King. Robert Fripp, of course, the mainstay. And shocked to hear that King Crimson is not in the Rock and Roll Hall of Fame. Very influential, progressive rock, like Godfathers, right there with Yes. So, yeah, a little bit of a rabbit hole, because we're going to go to another progressive rock band that surprisingly is not in the Rock and Roll Hall of Fame, known as ELP, also Emerson, Lake, and Palmer, from their 1972 album Trilogy. You know this one from the beginning. I'm Darren Scott, and you're tuned into The Rabbit Hole on 103.3 FM, KPCA, Petaluma, California.

on the fence about Kansas and the Rock and Roll Hall of Fame, but there's no denying how incredible that song is, Dust in the Wind. I lobby to have songs entered into the Hall of Fame. I mean, in baseball, they have the bloody sock of a guy that's not going to be in the Hall of Fame, Curt Schilling. Why not have songs in the Rock and Roll Hall of Fame? Kansas, Dust in the Wind, Carry On Wayward Son. That, of course, is from their 1977 album, The Point of No Return. And when I think of Kansas, I think of this band. A good run. Started in 72 with their first album. A good run in the late 70s and early 80s. And this was the first song I heard from this band off of the 1981 album, Paradise Theater. This is Styx with The Best of Times. I get chills hearing this. It brings me back. Remember, sparking memories. I'm Darren Scott, and you're tuned into The Rabbit Hole on 103.3 FM, KPCA, Petaluma, California.

from 1979's album Breakfast in America. That was the title track, and of course that's Supertramp. Slightly surprised they have been snubbed by the Rock and Roll Hall of Fame. That's one outstanding album, iconic. Of course, Crime of the Century, another. But before that, Boston, off of one of the most famous and greatest debut albums of all time from 1976. And it was, of course, More Than a Feeling. I mean, also, he created the Rockman pedal. He was clearly an innovator. And when I say clearly an innovator, I'm talking about Tom Scholz, MIT grad. So I think that's a major, major miss there. Boston should be in the Rock and Roll Hall of Fame. And this band, formed in Athens, Georgia, in 1976, definitely should be. So, yes, I guess I'm not keeping my opinion to myself. The B-52s, they became the ultimate party band of the new wave era. They fused 1950s surf rock, punk energy, and I love, because this is what I see, a thrift store aesthetic into a style entirely their own. Instantly recognizable by the towering beehive hairdos, they proved that rock music could be deeply creative while remaining completely joyful. They relied on a unique vocal dynamic. Fred Schneider delivered a distinctive rhythmic spoken word shout, while Kate Pearson and Cindy Wilson provided soaring, eerie harmonies. Underneath it all, Cindy's brother, Ricky Wilson, uniquely tuned guitar and Keith Strickland's driving rhythm, they created a danceable, minimalistic groove. They exploded out of the underground scene with their 1979 self-titled debut album, which featured that great single, Rock Lobster, a total party anthem song. Can't how many times it was played in the Ki-Fi Barroom. It's an underground anthem full of bizarre sound effects and infectious energy. They followed this success with hits like Private Idaho and establishing themselves as icons of college rock and early MTV. Tragedy did strike the band in 85 when Ricky Wilson, who was the band's musical architect, passed away. Devastated the band, they withdrew from the spotlight, and many believe the B-52s were finished, but instead they staged one of the greatest comebacks in rock history, reemerging in 1989 with the album Cosmic Thing, which that CD was played constantly when I was in college. They scored massive global hits with Love Shack and Rome. The record introduced their vibrant escapist sound to a brand new generation, I guess I'd be one of them, and became the biggest commercial success of their career. And then over the next few decades, they toured the world relentlessly, bringing their timeless party atmosphere to millions of fans. In 2022 and 23, they embarked on their official farewell tour, capping off nearly 50 years of music. The B-52s, they leave behind a legacy as fearless originals who took the weird, the campy, and the retro and turned it into pure pop art gold. Well, they should be in the Rock Hall. There's no doubt about it. So let's play something not from their self-titled debut. Let's go to their second album, Wild Planet, released in 1980. This is Private Idaho. I'm Darren Scott, and you're tuned into The Rabbit Hole on 103.3 FM, KPCA, Petaluma, California.

I mean, come on. How can Devo not be in the Rock and Roll Hall of Fame? From 1980, that's the title track from the album Freedom of Choice. Of course, Devo formed in Akron, Ohio in 1973. They were far more than a synth pop band. They were a multimedia art concept founded by pairs of brothers, Mark and Bob Mothersbaugh, and of course, Gerald and Bob Casale. The band's name came from the core philosophy, de-evolution. They believed that instead of progressing, mankind was actually regressing, pointing to corporate conformity and herd mentality as proof. I think they were spot on in 1973. They expressed this cynical worldview. Maybe this is why they're not in the Hall of Fame. You know, their stylized robotic aesthetic. They wore matching industrial jumpsuits, plastic dome hats, which I did refer to when I first saw them on Saturday Night Live as a child, as flower pots, and using absurdist humor and jagged mechanical rhythms to critique modern society. That's what art does. They burst on to the international scene with their 1978 album, Are We Not Men? We Are Devo. Produced by another artist who is not in the Rock and Roll Hall of Fame, which this is sinful, Brian Eno. It doesn't get more, influential than Brian, but the album featured a famously erratic, jerky cover of the Rolling Stones' I Can't Get No Satisfaction, which perfectly showcased their glitchy electronic punk sound. They did reach commercial peak in 1980 with the album that we just heard, Freedom of Choice, and its massive hit single, Whip It. That was the song that was most memorable to me in the video on MTV. The track did become a global phenomenon, driven by an unforgettable synthesizer riff and high rotation on MTV. They became pioneers of music. Again, they were pioneers of music. Video. Using surreal cinematic visuals to amplify their social satire. Music videos are part of music, part of rock and roll. As the 80s progressed, their mainstream commercial chart success waned, leading to a hiatus in 1991. However, their influence only grew. Frontman Mark Mothersbaugh transitioned into a highly successful career as a composer, scoring iconic television shows like Rugrats and numerous Hollywood films. They did reunite in 1996 and continued to tour and record intermittently for the next three decades, performing their final official shows during a celebrated 50th anniversary farewell tour in 2023. Basically, Devo, they've left behind a legacy as brilliant, eccentric visionaries who smuggled radical art and cultural critique directly into the heart of mainstream pop culture. Definitely should be in the Rock and Roll Hall of Fame. Well, we are approaching the top of the hour in about 26 seconds. So where are we going to go to next? Well, the first thing you need to know is you are listening to KPCALP, Petaluma, California. I want to look to the late 80s and early 90s. There are several significant or influential artists that I believe should be in the Rock and Roll Hall of Fame. Their music may not be appealing to all, but certainly influential, and we're going to start with New York's Sonic Youth off of their 1992 album Dirty. This is one of my favorites. This is 100%.

The Replacements with their tribute to Alec Chilton. Alec Chilton, of course, of Big Star, which we're going to come back to him and Big Star in a second. That, of course, was off of the 1987 album Pleased to Meet Me. Now let's go through the list of artists we just heard. Let's go to the top of the set. So, of course, we started with Sonic Youth. That was 100%. Then we went to the latest release from alternative rock gods Dinosaur Jr., not in the Rock Hall of Fame. That is the latest single, released June 30th of this year. It was Several Got Away, and it is the original lineup of Murph, Barlow, and of course Jay Maskus. Then we went to Pavement, another band that alternative rock gods, like so influential, off of their 1994 album Crooked Rain, Crooked Rain. It was Gold Sounds, and I believe I've played that before. And then to one of my faves, The Flaving Lips, off of Transmissions from the Satellite Heart, released in 1993. It was the first song I ever heard from The Flaming Lips. And of course, it's She Don't Use Jelly. And then we went into The Replacements. So all of these alternative rock acts, not in the Rock Hall of Fame, and you cannot talk about college rock, left of the dial rock, alternative rock, without bringing up these bands. And it's going to get worse as we get a little bit farther down the line. But now let's talk about Alec Chilton and Big Star. Big Star not influenced The Replacements, REM, Teenage Fan Club, Wilco, The Posies, Matthew Sweet, Guided by Voices, which I have to check if they are in the Rock and Roll Hall of Fame, because if they are not, then I might just go out to Cleveland, Ohio myself and start bashing some heads. All right, let me relax. I got to go home and have a martini. So now I got to pivot. I got to play something from Big Star. And you know this song because it was used in That 70s Show. I'm Darren Scott. You're tuned into The Rabbit Hole, and I am ranting now about artists who have been snubbed by the Rock and Roll Hall of Fame, which again does not matter to me.

Thank you, Alex and Big Star. Well, I've gotten so excited, I've forgotten about something that you should all be excited about. And this is for all music lovers. Please join us for our first annual, which would be the inaugural, KPCA Record Swap. Come shop from over a dozen vendors, selling records, CDs, cassette tapes, books, music memorabilia, I might be in trouble, and more. There is no entry fee for buyers. Show up early. Grab your next favorite record before someone else does. Sunday, August 2nd, 12 p.m. to 4 p.m. at the historic Phoenix Theater right on Washington Street, 201 Washington Street. Basically, our neighbors, just maybe a stone's throw away from the studio. So check it out. Some really good people have put in some hard work for this. Do not miss out. And if you haven't participated in this as a vendor, shame on you. All right. Rock and roll snubs. You've heard me talk about the, in my world, the Mount Rushmore of alternative rock. Maybe I should call it post-punk or new wave. But the bands that really were important to me probably in the late 80s, early 90s. And of course I'm talking about The Cure, New Order, Depeche Mode, and The Smiths. The Cure, Rock and Roll Hall of Fame. New Order, Rock and Roll Hall of Fame. Depeche Mode, Rock and Roll Hall of Fame. The Smiths are not. Formed in Manchester, England, that is, in 1982, they are widely considered the most influential British indie rock band of the decade at the time. Despite a career that lasted a mere 5 years, they fundamentally rewrote the rules of alt music, providing a melancholy blueprint for generations of guitar pop to follow. The Smiths' brilliance relied on a stark, singular chemistry. On one side, you had Johnny Marr, a musical prodigy whose intricate, jangling guitar lines bypassed traditional rock, so making them innovative. I should say bypass traditional rock solos for lush, layered melodies. On the other side, Morrissey, frontman who's literate, darkly humorous, and hyper miserable. I'm not even sure that's enough. His hyper miserable lyrics gave voice to alienated youth everywhere, backed by rock, solid rhythms from bassist Andy Rourke and drummer Mike Joyce. They created a sound that was completely, entirely their own. They burst onto the scene with their self-titled debut in 1984, but truly defined the era with their sophomore album, Meeta's Murder, which hit number one in the UK. In 1986, they released their undisputed masterpiece, The Queen Is Dead. The album blended fierce attacks on the British monarchy with deeply moving anthems of loneliness like There Is a Light That Never Goes Out. They rejected the flashy synth pop of the 80s. Instead, they embraced a raw, guitar-driven indie aesthetic paired with provocative artwork. And I'm not even going to go into their thoughts on eating meat. I mean, meat is murder. I disagree with them there. Their creative fire not only fueled them, but it consumed them. Personal friction and management disputes led to the sudden breakup in 87, just before the release of their final album, Strange Ways, Here We Come. They never reunited, yet in 5 years and four studio albums, they in fact defined the sound of British indie music, proving that pop songs could literally, well, could be literary, tragic, and beautifully unforgettable. So, shame that they are not in the hall. Let's play something from Meeta's Murder, because I don't know what I guess I thought of this with these artists who aren't in. That joke isn't funny anymore. I'm Darren Scott, and you're tuned into The Rabbit Hole on 103.3 FM
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from the album that was released on my 24th birthday. That was Cherub Rock, July 27th, 1993. The album Siamese Dream. Smashing Pumpkins, Not in the Hall. And now let's throw this band in with The Smiths, Dinosaur Jr., Sonic Youth, Pavement. This is Blasphemous. From their 1989 album, Doolittle. This is Hey, a song that my boy Batterin' Up and I were listening to when I was back in R.I. It's Pixies. I'm Darren Scott, and you're tuned into The Rabbit Hole on 103.3 FM, KPCA, Petaluma, California. Hey.

Pixies with Hey. It is 6:40, and I'm going to finish off the show with, I guess, three artists. Now let's make it four, who are not in the Rock and Roll Hall of Fame, and I'm going to finish Pretty Loud. We're going to start off with, well, let's refer to four bands considered the big four of heavy metal, specifically within the genre of subgenre of thrash metal. So we have Metallica, Megadeth, Slayer, and Anthrax. Metallica in the Rock and Roll Hall of Fame. Megadeth, no. Slayer, no. Anthrax, no. So it's kind of crazy. I mean, it's the big four. All bands formed in the early 1980s. They pioneered thrash metal, a style characterized, of course, by fast tempos, aggressive guitars, complex musical structures that revolutionized the heavy metal landscape. Their impact is undeniable. They dominated the underground scene before breaking into mainstream commercial success, setting the blueprint for all extreme metal music that followed. So I'm kind of shocked. So we're going to jump into it. Again, it's going to get a little aggressive. Let's start with Symphony of Destruction from Megadeth, from their 1992 album, Countdown to Extinction. I'm Darren Scott, and this is The Rabbit Hole on 103.3 FM, KPCA, Petaluma, California.

0: Lemmy share my disgust about the fact that Lemmy is not in and Motorhead is not. Fast and Loose from the Ace of Spades, probably their most famous album, at least in my world, from 1980. And then before that, Anthrax with Madhouse, Slayer with Raining Blood, and then of course the set was started off with Megadeth. So only a couple minutes to go. Please stay tuned for band practice with Justin and Christian. The boys are in the studio right now. Do you want to give a preview of what you're going to be doing tonight?
1: Sure.
0: We're going to turn all the mics on.
2: I think his still needs to be on too. Blue. There we go.
0: Blue, they tell the colorblind guy.
3: Well, that's not good. I got to do different colors here.
0: You got it.
3: Comment box. Yeah, we can tell you a little bit about what's coming up. Christian, it was your idea. It was a great idea.
2: So the World Cup ended about, was it a week and a half ago? Mm-hmm. I think in our little world, it was an exciting month or so. And, you know, a little bit of the hangover without the daily games or at least the daily discussion. So this episode is going to be devoted to playing a song from each country in the group of 32.
0: Well, I'm curious to know.
3: Which is our goal. We'll see if we get
2: to all. Yeah, we probably won't get through all of them. But 32. Maybe like, you know, in the 20s.
0: Can you tell me who you have for England?
3: Well, that was my choice. And it's a bit of a... let's just say there might be a little bit of a football chant in the background of this song from a very well-known
2: Rock and Roll Hall of Fame band.
3: Rock and Roll Hall of Fame act.
2: To connect.
3: Who was a completely different band way back when they started than what they became.
0: Right. Well, everyone stay tuned for that if you are curious, and you should be. So I'm signing off. You've been listening to The Rabbit Hole on 103.3 FM, KPCALP. Petaluma, California. I will talk to you all next week. Gentlemen, break a leg.
2: Thank you. All right, welcome to band practice with Christian and...
3: it's Justin, and we're also, luckily, today, we have a friend in town who will be on the mic in a little bit that we'll introduce. So there are three of us today.
2: So exciting.
3: Yes. Let's do a little bed music for us. We're working the ones and twos here.
2: In reverse.
3: A different angle.
2: Hello?

0: Here we are on band practice, the World Cup edition, World Cup hangover, World Cup come down. Theme of the show is trying to play as many songs from countries from the group of 32. Underneath us, we have Agustin Barrios with La Catedral, which he was from Paraguay. Part of the fun of this prompt was discovering new music. I've never heard anything from Paraguay, but apparently this guy was kind of a legendary classical guitarist and composer, and very well known. There was one point during the World Cup, actually, we were watching the final. You and Alexis were talking about John Williams, and like you were the composer, and she was talking about this classical guitarist, and he has an album all about covering this guy's compositions, and it's really good.
1: The classical guitarist, I assume.
0: Yes, not Star Wars Man.
1: It's a age old mix up, the old yes. John Williams mix up.
0: Yeah, so many John Williams in the world.
1: There really are too many.
0: What's the deal, guys?
1: Yeah, this was an interesting prompt. All but maybe three or four countries were songs that were new to me that I chose because they sounded good, but because it was from a country that I never really listened to much of their music. So, boy, do we all have a lot in store today. We also have Matt Rinkatori with us. Matt,
0: welcome.
1: Get on
0: Matt.
1: That mic.
2: Hello, hello, hello.
1: Is this the first time you've been on the air?
0: Public
2: it
0: radio?
2: Is. Yeah, long time listener, first time error.
1: Well, hopefully that's only your first error. Okay, well, let's get into our next set.
0: Next country.
1: So we're going to start with, I think, Christian, you're going to lead us off with a bunch of countries.
0: And I apologize for any mispronunciations that occur.
1: I don't.
0: Well, okay. We're going to go to Algeria next. Bouteba Sigir with Malgré Tout, which means despite everything. And let's enjoy this one.

0: 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You can find it online, kpca.fm. And we are going through some World Cup memories by looking at the countries who made it to the Group of 32 and some of their musical talents. Just now we had International Harvester from Sweden, There Is No Other Place. A really cool kind of collective from the 60s. They've had like multiple names. They're Harvester, International Harvester, Parson Sound, Trad, Grass, Och Stanner, which is trees, grass, and rock. And ranging from like folky stuff, that kind of drone rock we just heard, progressive rock, and straight up like drone stuff, like think like early, very early Velvet Underground. Cool group. Before that, from Colombia, Los Piranhas, El Nuevo Prometeo, the new Prometheus. Shout out for Colombia to Danny out there in LA. Sorry I couldn't play Shakira for you. Lobo was high on my choices though. And then we started the set with Bouteba Seguir Malgré Tout from Algeria.
1: What great tracks. I mean, that last one, I wanted to be in that room. I don't know about you guys, but it felt like a party. It felt like a 1968
0: happening. Yeah.
1: For sure.
0: Glad you enjoyed it.
1: What do we have coming up next? What countries?
0: Well, let's go to the continent of Africa. I think many nations there, people connected with yes. those teams, some underdogs. And we're going to hear from maybe the greatest underdog.
1: What a story.
0: Cabo Verde. And then we'll go to Senegal. I'm wearing my Senegal kit right now. Pure happenstance. I did not decide this, but it goes well. And let's start off with this track from Cabo Verde. It is called Dia Ya Monche by Dionisio Mao.
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0: 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And we heard a pair of songs from Africa. Just now we heard Le Tropical Jazz from Senegal, and the track is called Kiko Medina. And before that, we had a track from Cabo Verde, Dionisio Mao, Dia Ja Moshe. And some interesting crossover there. But the Cabo Verde track, that came from a comp that has this legend around it, that this container ship fell off the boat, or the containers fell off a container ship, fell off the boat and arrived on the beach in Cabo Verde, and they open it up and it's like Farfisa organs. And like, so all the tracks on that comp are they heavily features that Farfisa. And then in that last track from Senegal, we have some Cuban rhythms there.
1: Yeah, when I heard that Senegal track, I said, this sounds like this could be from Cuba.
0: Yeah.
1: And, I mean, it really did. It didn't sound like anything from West Africa or East Africa.
0: High life or anything like that. Yeah.
1: It wasn't Afrobeat. But, and then Christian was mentioning some kind of story, perhaps another far-fetched legend. What was that, Christian?
0: It's like Cuban sailors traveling to Senegal and coming into port and bringing their tunes and their instruments and sharing that with the people.
1: Nice. Nice little crossover. What do we have next in store, Krishna?
0: Next, we go to Canada. And my choice here is a very Canadian artist, but in the spirit of the World Cup, this artist, he is born in America, lives in Canada, but he also has Spanish ancestry, and he's singing in Spanish here.
1: Whoa.
0: I believe you know this artist.
1: Oh, I really want to guess.
0: See if you can get it in two.
1: In 2 seconds?
0: Yep, you failed. Sorry.
1: Oh, God.
0: Two guesses.
1: In two guesses. I know him, you say.
0: Yep.
1: Okay. It's not Neil Young.
0: No. Current.
1: Could it be Andy?
0: No.
1: It's not Andy Schelf?
0: No.
1: From Saskatoon or wherever he's from? Okay. God, that was a bad guess.
0: Can you imagine him singing in Spanish?
1: Yes.
0: That'd be amazing.
1: It'd be beautiful. And a little sad. And like a strange lilt at the end of every single syllable.
0: Yeah.
1: God, that was probably 2.5 guesses. Who is it?
0: It's a Dan Behar, Destroyer.
1: Oh, God, yes. So I need to know more about him. I can imagine, just looking at his face, it makes sense to me.
0: Yeah,
1: he would have some either...
0: Looks swarthy.
1: Yeah, swarthy. I was thinking maybe like Sephardim, but it sounds like it's maybe Spanish. Who knows? Well, now we know. Let's take a listen.
0: Yeah, this one is called Babieca from the Five Spanish Songs EP.
2: 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La noche pasada soñé que Murcia iba a desaparecer.

0: 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Right there, we had Dick Diver from Australia with a song New Name Blues. And before that, we had the Canadian great Destroyer with A Turn in Spanish with Babieca.
1: Dan Behar.
0: Dan Behar.
1: Known as a formerly new pornographer.
0: Yeah, I don't think he really plays with them anymore.
1: Not on the new record, no.
0: Have you listened to that?
1: I have, and it's mostly, it sounds like, it's like an AC Newman record with Nico Case, you know, backing him up.
0: Mm-hmm.
1: There may be other players that play with them, but I know he's not on it, and yeah. It sounds good. It sounds great. You know.
0: It's a new pornographer's record.
1: It's a new pornographer's record.
0: Yeah. Consistent band.
1: So, listeners, as you know, we're doing a World Cup themed radio show, and we have music from as many of the 32 countries
0: yes.
1: that made the tournament as we can. We're doing pretty well.
0: I only skipped one so far.
1: Which country did you skip?
0: I skipped Switzerland.
1: Well, of all the countries, that's okay.
0: Yeah.
1: They remain mostly neutral to me. I'm going to turn my...
0: Yeah, I think we got a little phone interference.
1: Sorry
0: about that, folks.
1: Yeah, and if you don't know, the World Cup... Spain did win, and yes. I didn't get Spain. I think, let's talk about the process really quick, but then we'll get more into your music.
0: Yep.
1: So, did you use Christian? This was Christian's great idea, and then he sent me the 16
0: yes.
1: Countries that I got. Now, did you use a randomizer? Did you have your daughter pick out of a hat? Did you covet a couple countries before you used said randomizer? What was the thinking? What was the process?
0: I definitely made some offerings at my shrine to certain countries. Mm. But no, I put in all 32 countries onto a random name picker, which I use often at school for
1: yeah.
0: kids' presentations, like who's going first.
1: And
0: then
1: well.
0: Just like bink, bink, bink, back and forth. There were a couple where I was like...
1: The bink method.
0: The bink method, yeah. TM... there were a couple where I was like, you know, I think I'll take that one. I'll have fun with that, and that might confound you a little bit, and maybe vice versa.
1: Yeah.
0: So, but pretty much it was like probably 85%, like as the name picker goes.
1: Fair enough.
0: Yeah.
1: Yeah. Yeah. I was happy with my lot, as I am in life.
0: You have a good lot. Next up. We've got, let's go to Norway, a favorite during the World Cup, of course, Erling Haaland, the main culprit.
1: Likeable giant.
0: Who's your favorite, one of your favorite names?
1: Oh, do you mean Oscar Bob?
0: Oscar Bob.
1: Oscar Bob.
0: Shout out
1: there
0: Oscar Bob.
1: Best name in the World Cup.
0: But I think everyone really connected with Norway, like their positivity, their connection with their fans, and their style of play. So let's go to Norway and listen to a really underrated artist, I think, Susanne Sundfør with Fade Away.

0: 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Here we are on KPCA LP 103.3 FM. And we were in Spain just now, the champions. And I think no greater symbol of the champions than Rosalía, who is on tour right now for her great album, Lux.
1: You got to see her, right?
0: I did, yeah. Was that July? Beginning of July? We're in July.
1: we sure are.
0: My God. As a teacher, when you have the summer off, you lose track of time completely. Yeah, that was only a couple weeks ago. Just completely fantastic show. I don't go to arena shows like once a decade, maybe, and that was just completely mind-blowing. That song is from her second album, El Mal Querer. Di Mi Nombre is the name of the track. And before that, we had from Norway, Suzanne Sunfor, Fade Away from the outstanding album, 10 Love Songs. Let's see here. We got about 6 minutes here. Okay. We're going to skip France. I'm sorry to say goodbye, France. And quickly before we do that, a reminder that the KPCA record swap is this weekend on Sunday, August 2nd. 12 to 4 p.m. One half of Band Practice will be there. That's me. And I'll be at the door or at our table. So come by, say hello, and enjoy swapping records or cash for records, which is most likely what will happen. Justin, you will be in the wilderness.
1: I'll be backpacking along with our friend Matt, who's in the studio, who has been graciously helping us not only in morale, but in making a little band art for our other project.
0: Yes, it's a secret.
1: More on that later. Secrets.
0: All right. So, in my final minutes here, before I switched over to Justin and his 16, we're going to go to the Netherlands, aka Holland, for a group called De Ambassade. And the track is Geen Genade. I'm probably saying that wrong. But let's enjoy it.

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1: Hello.
0: It's almost the top of the hour. There it is. It's 8 o'clock on KPCALP, Petaluma, California, 103.3 FM or KPCA.FM if you're listening online. Hello, listeners. There's a nice whisper track behind us. This is Christian's last of his set. We are listening to an untitled track.
1: Nuno Canavaro.
0: Well, enunciated, Christian.
1: From Portugal.
0: Portugal had a bit of a run in the group games.
1: They always underperform, though. Just a bit. Let's blame Ronaldo.
0: He's an easy target.
1: But this is a great record. This guy just made it in his house sometime in the 80s, released it to no fanfare, and it just developed this cult following. And then I think fairly recently Drag City reissued it. And if you listen to other tracks, you can see why that Chicago label, when you think of like the post-rock stuff from Chicago, kind of connects with this album. But this is one of the gentler songs and the last song on the album.
0: It's beautiful. It's kind of stopping me in my tracks. Well,
1: what country are we going to go to with you? Are we going to celebrate?
0: And if you don't know yet, if you're just tuning in, listeners, we are doing a World Cup theme, and we're doing delivering songs from different countries that made it to the 32-round tournament. This beautiful one is finishing up now. And next up, we will be listening to my set that starts off with a song from Austria by a band named Kari Kari. The track, If You Know, You Know.

0: I love the ending of that track. That was Juana Molina with Quien from her album Segundo. And if you weren't at the beginning of the set or the show, we are doing World Cup related songs. World Cup in that they are coming from countries that made the tournament. That country represented was Argentina. I had trouble watching their World Cup run, as did many, I think, people outside of their country, as a group of very talented, aging soccer players, football players. It's hard to watch them complain the whole time. Moving on from Argentina, but boy, Juana Molina, oh, what a talent.
1: She's okay. Great.
0: Moving on, backing up from there, we had a track called Collapse from the most recent Y La Bamba record, named Lucha. And actually, Luz Elena Mendoza was here in town, in Petaluma. Shout out Porches. They had an invite.
1: Shout out the Porches app.
0: The Porches app. Get on it. It's
1: I love Porches. I just joined.
0: Oh, cool.
1: Yes.
0: And they had this great little show. And Luce was there spinning records, spinning 45s, and then she played a really nice set acoustically with another person there next to her playing some bongos and singing beautiful harmonies. Anyway, now she was born relatively locally in San Francisco, but she's been living in Mexico City for the last 6 years, and she and her family are Mexican, and I figured, you know, I would bend the rules a little bit for
1: she can represent
0: Mexico. Backing up from there, we had an artist from the Ivory Coast, otherwise known as
1: Côte d'Ivoire,
0: and his name is Moussa Doumbia, from a record called World Psychedelic Classics.
1: Oh yeah,
0: number 3. Get into it. And that track was called Keleya. Really cool, you know, Afrobeat. That, you know, so many Afrobeat artists, including Fela, definitely got influenced by James Brown, especially when he came over and played. But this was probably the most clear, transparent imitation of James Brown that I've ever heard. And it actually sounded like they got James to come in and do his kind of thing. Sorry about that. That was hard to do.
1: Is your back okay?
0: Yeah. That just happened to happen at that same time.
1: Amazing.
0: Nothing to do with James.
1: It's middle age for you.
0: And then the first track was If You Know, You Know by Kari Kari from Austria, a band that if you go on their Instagram will happily tell you that they are DIY. They do not have management. They do not have a label. They are their own label. They put out their own music, and that was a cool song from them. So moving on into the
1: where
0: night.
1: Where should we travel to next?
0: I think next. There's a choice. We could do a couple things, but I think in this case, we might go straight over to Bosnia.
1: Wow.
0: And Herzegovina.
1: Both places.
0: A band named Indexy, and the track is called 310 Pujbaka.

called Africa. That's African music sound, you know. Now I think everybody can love, you know, that being your song. And I think we can start now. That's good. Yeah, we start. Yeah, brother, we start.

0: Welcome back to Band Practice. This is Justin and
1: Christian
0: and
2: Matt,
0: and we are playing songs from countries that competed in the World Cup, and that was a track from the Congo, Democratic Republic thereof, called Verkis and Basala Hot by, well, I think I misread that, Basala Hot by Verkis and L'Orchestre Vive. I think I'm pronouncing that right. Congolese band. Great bass line.
1: Very cool.
0: Speaking of bass, the song before that.
1: Oh, yeah.
0: Oh, my God.
1: Yes.
0: Who are these Vis-a-Vis members? Christian, do you know anything about that band?
1: From Ghana. I don't know too much about the band. I think I first learned about them from Barry at Red Devil Records in San Rafael. Cantankerous fellow, but very nice. Once you
0: Barry, if you're listening, what's up? I haven't met you yet.
1: Shout out, Barry.
0: I'm going to give you a pass on the cantankerous part. Go on.
1: Yeah, so he turned me on to that record, if I remember correctly. And yeah, just, oh man, like we were commenting on the bassist, just killing it there.
0: So good.
1: The one little thing about that record is on the back, there's this picture. So on the front, you have the band and they're like classic kind of 70s gear, looking really sharp with their instruments and, you know, but also pretty casual. And you flip to the back and there's like this tiny picture of this well-dressed young man with a suit and tie, and it says producer of the year.
0: Let's see that photo and you'll get a live reaction from us.
1: And it just tickles me every time I play that record. I look at him and I'm like, hell yeah, you're producer of the year. So that's my vis-a-vis band.
0: That song was 8 minutes and 21 seconds, and you know,
1: I could have kept going.
0: I could have gone for a full nine more.
2: We were dancing in our chairs over here.
0: Sure were. We got rolly chairs, office chairs. Okay. Well, I did think, you know, if I were going to edit down the playlist, because 32 songs in 2 hours, you do the math. So I thought, well, I'm not going to remove any bands from the continent of Africa from my playlist if I can help it. You know, you have to make fast decisions here on community public access radio sometimes, but
1: lightning quick decisions.
0: I thought at least I would use the Bink method that we talked about earlier.
1: I can see you sweating from across the console.
0: Or the Blink method. That's actually just my...
1: It's your natural disposition.
0: My aura.
1: It's a condition.
0: We're going to...
1: But I think, though, that, you know...
0: After what Christian says. Go for it.
1: I think the African bands have won this World Cup. Like, no disrespect to South America, North America. I'm going to name all the continents except Antarctica. But these African bands are just insane. The creativity, the musicianship, the rhythms, like... Just pure joy.
2: So much fun.
1: You can go back to your regularly scheduled comment, Justin.
0: Yeah.
1: Sorry to interrupt.
0: Funny how African nations and then the nation of Norway stole the Americans' hearts. Well, unfortunately, folks, it sometimes comes down to the final four. And like in the World Cup, where you realize it's going to be the big hegemonic powers that end up advancing in this life. Occasionally, you, as they say, take the... I don't know if I can say that. But in England... Can I say England?
1: Yeah.
0: There was a band, and we talked about it earlier at the top. If you are a devoted fan and you heard the very first few sentences of band practice today on KPCA.FM 103.3. You may have heard Darren from the previous show ask on mic, what song did you choose for England? And maybe it wasn't on mic. But he did ask that, and I said, well, it's a bit of
1: cliffhanger.
0: It's a bit of a sleeper.
1: Honestly, our intern has been like constantly answering phone calls. Like, tell us, we want to know. Is it this? Making guesses.
0: I know, and I feel like this banter is only making our fan be
2: the,
0: even
2: the
0: more.
2: The suspense is killing me.
0: Our one fan
1: frothing.
0: Our one fan's here with us, everyone. Well, here it is. It's at the time it was a little known band out of various parts of England. One of whom replaced a dear soul, and he wrote this song on an album called Metal, and it's called Fearless.

0: 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This is Justin with your co-host,
1: Christian,
0: and co-co-host,
2: Matt.
0: Nice job. We are here online at kpca.fm and on the radio at kpca-lp. Just wanted to shout out Brazil. Not so much for their football playing this year, as some of us might have seen, but for their music. And this is one man I keep going back to, Jorge Ben, from his seminal record, Africa, Brazil. And that song was called Well, it's spelled P-L-E-B-E-U, and I just hope it means Oh Playboy. It feels like it should. Oh Playboy. Let's look that up. Listeners, shout in. Call. Give us a call. Or Christian, look it up.
1: I'm not good with Portuguese. But, oh Playboy? I don't know. I think that's what it would mean.
0: Don't be so hard on yourself. Okay. Well, we're coming to the top. We're the bottom. Depending on which
1: top of the end,
0: which way
1: top
0: you're looking.
1: Top of the end, yeah.
0: And like I mentioned at some point, I didn't want to leave out any of the lot of African countries that were in my little list. There's some bands and countries that I did forego for time's sake, but all good, all winners here. We're all winners here at Band Practice. But I will say, I did feel like, of all the superpowers, and don't get me wrong, I do not mean in soccer, but still in the world, for better or worse, the United States of America is here. We're part of it. We're in it. And, you know, we rooted for that team. We really wanted to see a good show, and, you know, they gave us what they could. So I thought, boy, this is tough. You know, how do I choose a song that represents America when I'm from here? I'm not going to go the 250th anniversary theme approach.
1: So no Kid Rock.
0: Well.
1: Or Vanilla Ice.
0: a different show, perhaps. But I did think there was this one song that, for whatever reason, they played it once and they kept playing it for the players and for the people. Which is a common song. We learn it when we're three. But I want to play one of my favorite covers of it. I mean, the song is so covered. But I chose this.

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6: Welcome to the repository. In the past, I have been accused of passive-aggressive behavior. People who say that may have a point, but only on the top of their heads. I accept that I may come off as a little priggish to those with the emotional range of a goldfish. Put that in your pipe and smoke it, assuming you are capable of striking the match.

Everyone to me has to pick a subject to talk about in music if you're going to be a writer. Mine is love. I like the two people concept. I like to, because I know when a man's making love, when a man's about to climax, the last thing he thinks about is war, okay? The last thing he thinks about is how can he blow up a nation. That's the last thing from his mind. So if there is something in this world that we all attune to, lovemaking is it.

love making, they do it. 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Everybody's into love making. Besides that, it's the most powerful element that men and women possess. Most of us don't know what it, how to use it, but we all possess it. The women use the music to get their men to relate to them better. Talk to me. Tell me what's on your mind. Men use the music to get the girls in the mood to make love. So either way you had it, Barry White is the one artist who actually was in your bedroom with you at your most sacred, sensuous moment of your life. I've had fans, guys walk up to me and say, you know, they get there and they look. Barry, I feel embarrassed. I feel like you've been watching me get off. Different compliments. A lot of babies been named Barry. The Barry Boom, that was the baby boom in the 74 that they wrote about. One of the greatest highlights of my career then was Ted Kennedy when he printed in print that the only music he listens to on his yacht and in his home is Barry White's music.

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If I had any sense, I'd quit this stupid job and join the circus. But Mama's got bills to pay and Daddy needs a new pair of shoes. So I guess I will stick around.

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I watched a snail crawl along the edge of a straight razor. That's my dream, that's my nightmare. Crawling, slithering, along the edge of a straight razor, and surviving. My other nightmare is 4 more years of the former guy. Which nightmare is worse? You decide.

0: you who I am, would you get scared and say that I am damned? If I was to tell you all that I've done, would you look inside my eyes and see that the world hasn't been fun? If I was to let my thoughts be heard, would you say that I am just another nerd? Or would you understand all that I am and understand that I am just another nerd?
1: Please hang up and try again. If you need help, hang up now. And don't dial your operator.

You are listening to The Repository. The more the wheels of the modern world start to come off, the more this show starts to make sense. Run wild in the flaming streets of societal decay. Revel in the breakdown of interpersonal relations. Wear your alienation on your sleeve. You'll be glad you did.

0: This is a book typical of many. It is called Sex Jungle. I would like to read you a passage from this book, not because it is particularly obscene, but because it portrays a philosophy that is aimed at our young people. This philosophy is not just in this book, but through all of this material. A 16-year-old boy, member of a gang, has just clubbed an old man in the course of a robbery, and he's thinking back over his accomplishments. Maybe he would die. That would mean I had murdered him. I smiled, trying the idea on for size. One of the things that always had cheesed me a little was that I had no kills to my credit. I'd been in plenty of rumbles, but somehow I'd never cooled anyone. Well, maybe now I'd have my first one. I couldn't feel very proud of sculling an old man, but at least I could say that I'd scored. That was a big kick. What are we alive for except to grab all the kicks we can? Sex, that's a kick. Sure, a damn good one. A guy can't ever get enough of that. Drinking, that's another kick. An okay kick. Marijuana, sure. M's good, too. If you don't let it get the upper hand with you. Heroin, H. There was something to be said for that. I'd tried it. But horse isn't such a good kick because it takes more than it gives. And before long, you use it, you don't get any kick. There were others. Rape. That was a kick that I'd tried a couple times. It makes you feel real big to grab a girl, rip her clothes off, and take her. The way I figure it, you get kicks from what you do to other people. If you take something from a girl that she values, you've gained something. Or at least that's the way I look at it. I'm brainier than a lot of gang guys. I spend a lot of time thinking. Maybe I should have been a professor. The way I thought it out, taking a girl's cherries, a hell of a gratifying thing. And so is murder. That was one kick I hadn't experienced yet. Taking life, that's living big. Only, I wasn't happy about doing it this long, drawn-out way. An old man slowly died. There wasn't much kick in that. But sticking a knife into a guy, twisting upward, that must be something.
1: Hello, ladies and gentlemen. He saw the cat. Mr. Watson, come here. I want you. To be or not to be? That is the question. Whether it is nobler in the mind to suffer the slings and arrows of outrageous fortune, or to take arms against a sea of troubles, and by opposing end them, to die, to sleep.
2: Singing, in purely physical terms, is essentially a matter of pitch and timing. In the next selection, the computer sings a familiar ditty,

The computer now sings the same tune, but to a musical accompaniment played by another computer. Piano students will notice that the music-producing computer has a rather stylized left hand. Incidentally, synthesizing music on a computer is almost as formidable as making a computer talk.

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0: Come on, stop. 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
1: Oh, be quiet, girl. You know all I want to do is make you laugh.
0: I know. Yeah, but you know, but you can't always play, you know.
1: Yeah. There's something I've been wanting to tell you. Something I've held back since the first day I've met you.

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1: Say hallelujah. This is the Right Reverend Dr. Billy Saul Hargis calling to you from Del Rio, Texas, where you can order my special Heaven Cookbook and learn how to take 5 loaves of Levy's Real Jewish Rye and 2 of Mrs. Paul's Fish Sticks and feed up to 5,000 unexpected drop-in guests. But that's not why I'm here to talk to you today. I'm here to talk to you to tell you about a friend of mine, the Rev, right there in Petaluma. 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That's right, gospel music, food, whatever you want to eat, a little bit of libations, whether that's champagne. I mean, you are in the wine country these days. Or maybe if you're Baptist, it's coffee or something. But anyway, it's gospel music from 12 to 2 every Sunday with the Rev. Say hallelujah.

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1: Californians for the Arts recently held their second annual Arts and Culture Summit. 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

0: Hi, this is Ed Perlstein, host of Jazzed. 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
1: Hey, fellow babies. 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Or when Luke Skywalker blew up the Death Star with Darth Vader hot on his tail? 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

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Operating programs in Northern California, Petaluma People Services Center's mission is to improve the social and economic health of our community by providing programs that strengthen the dignity and self-sufficiency of the individual. Aging in place, family support, family preservation, and nutrition are key components of our service array and mission. 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

What do Dolly Parton, Harry Belafonte, Mary Wells, Francois Hardy, and the Kinks have in common? Tune in to Lulu's Lunch Break every Tuesday at noon to find out.

Thank you, Alexandre.

0: Ladies and gentlemen, we have arrived in Philadelphia. Local time is 3:05 p.m. and the temperature is 67 degrees. 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
1: 707-765-3944. Sorry! I love you, yes! 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I'm your wife! 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And you cannot do this to me! You cannot do this to me anymore!
2: What? 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
1: Californians for the Arts recently held their second annual Arts and Culture Summit. 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

Well, darling, all I can say is that I have never been known as a man about the house. But I'm the next best thing. A man about town. A boulevardier. A sinner. Who knows how to order a dinner. Whose rule is drink up when your spirits are down. I collect old china and first editions. I have few illusions and fewer inhibitions. 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

0: Hey, Petaluma. This is Neil St. Andrew. Prepare to get your groove on. My weekly music show, The Trunk of Funk, is changing its name to The Mighty Groove. 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
3: 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I'm Alex Wise.

0: What we're seeing right now is a real-time, quite rapid change in the way that American education works. We're really at a critical moment where the long-held dream of many conservatives to diminish the role of public schools in favor of privately run educational systems is becoming a reality.
1: If you're a parent trying to decide where your child should go to school, you'd prefer to have a choice, right? After all, everyone likes to have options. But the appealing rhetoric of school choice is being used by the right wing to undermine and underfund public schools while allocating public subsidies to wealthy families. Today on Sea Change Radio, we're talking about school vouchers. Currently, 18 states have a universal private school choice program, and more are likely on the way. But the expansion of the school voucher system has been made with minimal oversight and has led to waste, fraud, and abuse. The cost to public education is tremendous, as public revenue that would otherwise support public schools, which still educate roughly 90% of American students, is redirected to private, religious, and largely unregulated institutions. Our guest this week is ProPublica reporter Jennifer Smith Richards, who's here to tell us what she's learned about the damaging effects of school vouchers across the country. We look at the history of the concept in the U.S., examine issues of abuse and discrimination in Arkansas and Florida, and discuss the very powerful messaging tool embedded in the term school choice.

0: 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She's a reporter for ProPublica based in the Midwest. Jennifer, welcome to Sea Change Radio.
1: Hi, Alex. Thanks for having me.
0: So I wanted to have you on for something that's more of a social justice issue than sustainability, but you and your colleagues at ProPublica, in conjunction with the Arkansas Times, the Mountain State Spotlight, and the Assembly, produced a piece of investigative journalism about school vouchers. It's entitled Barns, Go-Karts, and Strip Malls, the Wild West of Private Schools That Collect Taxpayer Dollars. So before we dive into the meat and bones of this piece, why don't we take a step back and if you can give us a brief snapshot of the school voucher system that has evolved over the last decade or so in this country.
1: So vouchers go back decades, right? That's not a new concept. But just for context, the part that's new is universal access to vouchers and voucher-like programs. So I'm going to take you back to 2021.
0: These go back to the 60s, where these vouchers were known as segregation academies in the South.
1: You're absolutely right. Like there is a long history of privatization that, you know, some people did use as a mechanism to continue segregating schools. But this modern kind of evolution in vouchers really dates back to 2021, when the state of West Virginia decided to pass a law that eventually resulted in any student in the state, regardless of their family income, you know, regardless of any restriction, could use public funding to attend a private school or to homeschool. So since that happened in West Virginia, it has been a model for other states and has really picked up steam. And a number of states in the past few years have adopted what we call universal private school choice, which means, again, anybody in the state, even if they're already in a private school, even if they have high family income, can use public money, tax dollars, to attend a private school and pay tuition. So that's the backdrop. We've had this accelerating environment where there are more opportunities for private schools to tap into public money or for parents to spend money directly to private schools. And there has been a response to that. And that's sort of where our reporting takes us, is the response from the private school market.
0: It seems to me that there's two tracks that these pro-school voucher people are following, that we could kind of divide them a little bit. There's ones who seem to have an idea that private schools should be available to all people, and it seems like they have approaching this as a in good faith solution. But then there's also a more pernicious side of it, which you expose in your reporting. Is that a fair characterization, or do you think all of these school voucher systems are a disaster? I mean, ultimately, they undermine public education regardless, but it seems like there's two different kind of schools of thought with this school voucher program.
1: People see this different ways. So those who advocate for what they're calling private school choice, right, or school choice generally, what they say is, parents should have the educational freedom. They couch it in terms of freedom. They should have choice. It's their tax dollars. It's our tax dollars. You should be able to spend it wherever you think your child is going to be served the best, whether that's public school or private school or micro school or an online school or homeschool. Right. So it's been very much framed as a matter of freedom for people who are advocating for public funding for private schools. But to your point, there is a very clear impact on public schools, right? The fewer students you have choosing public schools, the smaller the resources to maintain that school. And one thing to keep in mind is that even though there may be students leaving, that doesn't mean that a public school can start offering fewer services. They can't. It doesn't always lead to, for example, needing fewer staff members. It doesn't always lead to being able to close a school building. So it becomes more expensive for the public school to continue to operate as more students make private option choices. People see this in very different ways, and both are presented pretty clearly and pretty effectively.
0: So from a public school perspective, it's kind of a self-fulfilling prophecy from the critics of public schools. They can gut the services, they can have to close under-enrolled schools and say, and then point to it, see, public schools are failing our children. There has to be a better way.
1: Yeah. There are a number of us at ProPublica right now exploring what the impacts are of privatization on public schools, and that's sort of going to be a future wave of more dedicated reporting. But I can tell you that in our reporting so far, public schools have been very clear that they can draw a direct line of impact from people choosing private or homeschool for their children and the financial distress that they are in as they try to continue to operate the district as they had before.
0: So let's dive into some of the examples that you and your colleagues give in your piece. Why don't we start in Arkansas? This is kind of ground zero for this expansion of the school voucher program, isn't it?
1: It is. So Arkansas is one of the states that adopted what would become a universal school choice program back in 2023. And in response, what we've seen in Arkansas is that private schools have proliferated there. We sort of look at Arkansas as an example of what's happening in a number of other states. The state made public money available for private schools. And in response, what you have is a lot of brand new private schools opening. One of the private schools that we highlighted in Arkansas was a school that served students who have disabilities. It's just outside the city limits of Jonesboro. And it's called the Delta Institute for the Developing Brain. It was started by a woman who was an occupational therapist by trade, but felt that she could serve students who had a whole range of different needs. And obviously, if you've read the story, you know that terrible things end up happening in this school that, for many people view it as like popped up out of nowhere. This school popped up out of nowhere along a country road in an old house and then caused harm to children who went there. The reason that we highlight this particular school, number one, it was new. And two, it subsists largely on tuition payments that come from the voucher-like program in Arkansas. So many of the parents who attended, who had children attending the school, were using public funding to attend.
0: And while we're talking about the disabilities issue, there are some schools that will not accept children with disabilities that are part of the publicly funded voucher program, which I found crazy. Like, how is that not a violation of the American Disabilities Act? I mean, can churches not have wheelchair accessibility? They have to, right?
1: This is a great question. And the short answer is no. So something to understand right away is that public schools are required by federal law to accept any student who lives in their jurisdiction, regardless of disability. They're required to serve those students with disabilities. They're required to provide the services those students need, even high need services. That requirement and that protection in the federal law does not exist once you go to a private school. So you go into a private school and you have a disability. That private school is not obligated to provide the services that you may have been getting or at least seeking in a public school. So the short answer to your question is no. These private schools and church schools, whatever type of non-public school, has no obligation to serve students with disabilities in any particular way.

0: This is Alex Wise on Sea Change Radio, and I'm speaking to Jennifer Smith Richards. She's a reporter at ProPublica. So, Jennifer, how much has the conservative-leaning Supreme Court and other right-leaning federal courts affected the rollout of the types of schools that you're reporting on?
1: Yeah, right now, the legal challenges that are happening are really occurring at a state level. So on a state-by-state basis, what we're seeing are lawsuits being filed that are challenging the constitutionality of an individual state's voucher or voucher-like program. So there are live cases right now in Ohio and in Arkansas. A number at Wisconsin is another. There are challenges to these newer programs that states have created. So far, what we've seen from federal courts and from the Supreme Court have not been rulings specific to vouchers or voucher-like programs. You may remember there was a ruling somewhat recently about the constitutionality of a religious charter school. But this issue about whether school vouchers and public funding for religious schools is constitutional has really not played out recently in the Supreme Court. It really is very much right now a state-level issue.
0: And to be clear, these religious schools, or even any private school, can just claim that it aligns with their faith. There's kind of a workaround. They can't discriminate based on race, color, or national or ethnic origin, but they can definitely discriminate against LGBTQ+. You write, it's common, for example, for both new and established religious schools to refuse to admit or to expel students who say they're gay, who condone homosexuality, or whose parents are gay. One school noted on its website that it is, quote, permitted to discriminate on the basis of religion in accordance with our statement of faith. Many schools decline to enroll students with disabilities. An Alabama school that opened this past fall says it will expel students who have HIV, gonorrhea, or syphilis. So how do these schools thread the eye of the needle in terms of what civil protections we have on the books, both state and federally?
1: My colleagues and I spent a lot of time exploring this issue and actually reading through the handbooks and the requirements and the admissions terms for private schools all over the country to try to understand this better. And what we came to understand is that as a condition of accepting public dollars, many of these schools have agreed not to discriminate based on, as you said, race, ethnicity, national origin. But because many of these schools are religious schools, they retain the right to discriminate based on their religious beliefs. And as you read, some of them come right out and say, we will discriminate based on our religious beliefs as it pertains to sexuality.
0: Or the parent's sexuality, which is insane.
1: Exactly. So based on the parent's sexuality, based on someone's health status and the perceived method by which they may have attained that health status.
0: Do they blood test these students for gonorrhea and HIV?
1: I can't say for sure what the intent is of that particular school that we highlighted. I think that the types of diseases that and conditions that are being named are sometimes associated with sexual transmission. And I think it's a way to convey your religious beliefs about sex before marriage. And I suspect that the parents who are reading those admissions requirements understand the type of student that this school is seeking.
0: And let's turn to Florida. There's a fascinating story that you uncover with a woman named Lisa Helton, who had a very nefarious past, changed her name, and well, I'll let you tell the story.
1: Yeah, so I'm going to tell you first why we are even looking at Florida. So this is part of a story that's explaining how quickly private schools have cropped up, often in response to the availability of public money and the relative ease with which people can open them. So that takes us to Florida, where we have a woman who has opened a private school named Lisa Helton. And my colleagues and I, in background in private schools, realized that Lisa Helton is the same person as Lisa Ham, who, if you were around Ohio in the mid-2000s, you know, was the leader of a charter school in Cincinnati that ran into immense trouble related to spending public money. So there were a number of audits that had occurred that found that Lisa Ham at the time and her treasurer at the school had spent money on lavish trips and concerts and box seats, and the list goes on and on. She says, you know, she was doing this as a reward system for her staff and students in this inner city school. That's the backdrop. She eventually is indicted for misspending public money and comes to an agreement, you know, serves probation. But ultimately, she is stripped of her license in Ohio and told she can't run a school in Ohio anymore. She moves to Florida. And when she's in Florida, she takes the name of a relative and then kind of parlays her skill into a brand new private school that she opens there. So she opens a school, you know, quite easily in Florida. Florida's aware that she has been stripped of her license in Ohio for misspending public money. She does end up getting a license in Florida, an educator license in Florida, opening the school, running the school. And then Florida has this mechanism for schools to use public funding, to apply for public funding. And she does that and now receives public money to educate homeschoolers in the state of Florida under their voucher-like program.
0: What's the difference between charter schools and these private schools that receive public monies through the voucher program? Does it vary on a state-by-state basis, or is the definition fairly clear?
1: The rules for accountability certainly vary from state to state, but broadly we have the same understanding across the country. Charter schools are public schools, just by definition. They can be privately operated, but the operations of the school itself are generally considered public, meaning there are public school board meetings, access to public records. The business of the school is done in public.
0: And they're free, right? For students.
1: Correct. They cannot charge tuition. Just by definition, as a public school, they cannot charge tuition. Private schools are, in every sense of the word, private. Even ones that accept public funding in some way or allow parents to pay tuition with public tax dollars, private schools still are, they are privately operated and they operate in private. Meaning you cannot go to a private school and file a public records request. You have no right to public records there. The operations and finances of the school are private. There's no public board meeting to go to. You have no real mechanism as a member of the public to understand who's working at a private school, how much money they're making, how the money is being spent, what they're teaching,
0: what kind of qualifications the teachers have, what kind of credentials they have, or also the testing. There's no standards for them in terms of being able to prove that their students' reading comprehension is improving over a year-to-year basis or anything like that, correct?
1: That's generally true, although I'd point out that as a requirement of accepting public money in some states, there is a testing requirement. Now, do we get the level of detail in terms of student performance and test scores and accountability that you would in a public school? No. So there are some states that will publish some test score information in the aggregate, you know, by school or group of schools. So there's some insight once you start taking public money to some degree, but it is, you know, just a whisper of what we have come to expect to see in terms of public school performance.

0: This is Alex Wise on Sea Change Radio, and I'm speaking to ProPublica reporter Jennifer Smith Richards. So let's dive into the finances behind this, if we can use some examples from your reporting. We touched upon the opportunity cost to public schools by having private schools being publicly funded, but these vouchers generally do not cover full tuition. In most cases, it's just a fraction of a larger chunk, and so wealthier families are able to just basically get a public subsidy for sending their kids to school.
1: There are lots of private schools out there where the tuition far exceeds what's available through a voucher or voucher-like program. But it's also important to keep in mind that when we're talking about private schools, we're not just talking about those elite academies that may largely serve students from wealthy families. We're talking about this whole range of schools, some of which are operating, as we point out in the story, in barns or in addiction treatment centers, or, you know, they're nature schools that operate largely out of a park. We have found through our reporting that, you know, the number of small Christian schools that have opened that are, you know, opened by a church that previously could not have afforded, or their, you know, their students couldn't have afforded tuition, now have the financial means and the avenue to open up the school that they'd always wanted to open. So we're seeing this range of what we even think of as private schools, from the very, very tiny, where the tuition costs probably are covered by the state's voucher program, all the way up to these elite academies that have been open for decades and have, you know, college tuition, like annual tuition.
0: But the vouchers are only covering a few thousand dollars of a, let's say, a $30,000, $40,000 annual tuition.
1: Exactly. So there are examples like that. But I just want to point out sort of the spectrum of what we're talking about. It's not just those particular types of private schools.
0: Maybe you could share with us how powerful the term school choice resonates with the public. When I've discussed this with people, it always seems to be a brilliant framing that has allowed this to flourish.
1: The concept of school choice is kind of hard to argue with.
0: Right.
1: Who doesn't want a choice, and what parent doesn't want to be empowered to decide what is best for their child? Like, who knows better than the parent? So it's really hard to disagree with the concept of school choice. I think that when you start drilling down into exactly what it is we're talking about in many of these states, there are things that give some people pause. When we're talking about school choice in some states, what we're really talking about is taking public dollars, tax dollars, and putting it toward private school tuition. So taking this public money in which accountability and oversight and regulation is not going to follow. In other words, it's all the public money without any of the oversight in many states.
0: So Jennifer, why is ProPublica covering this, and why should readers read it and be aware of this issue?
1: What we're seeing right now is a real-time, quite rapid change in the way that American education works. We're really at a critical moment where the long-held dream of many conservatives to diminish the role of public schools in favor of privately run educational systems is becoming a reality. So it's a critical moment to be watching how this rolls out and how this affects real people and students in schools. So that's why we're paying attention to it. It's critical right now. And there are a team of us who are doing this and writing about stories affecting students in American schools for the rest of the year. And so if your listeners are interested in this topic and want to follow along, they can go to ProPublica.org and actually sign up for a newsletter that will alert them when a new series story publishes, a new story in this series is published, so that they can follow along as we really dissect what's happening to American schools in real time.
0: And we'll link to your most recent piece on seachangeradio.com as well. Jennifer Smith Richards, thanks so much for being my guest on Sea Change Radio.
1: Thank you for having me.

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0: Welcome to Between the Lines, presenting news and analysis of critical issues affecting our communities, the nation, and the world. I'm Scott Harris. This week we present Chaz Freeman, Assistant Secretary of Defense for International Security Affairs from 1993 to 1994, who warns that recent statements by President Biden have upended U.S.-China relations over Taiwan's future status. Ho Murray, Chair of Newtown Action Alliance, who reflects on the trauma people are feeling after the bloody mass murder of schoolchildren in Texas and the urgent need to continue demanding the strengthening of federal gun laws. And Autumn Crow of the West Virginia Rivers Coalition, who talks about the link between the endangered candy darter fish and the threats posed by construction of the Mountain Valley Pipeline in Virginia and West Virginia. But first, we begin with a summary of some of the week's underreported news stories.
1: After 2 years of wildfires and massive floods, voters in Australia ousted the ruling Conservative coalition in favor of Labour Party leader Anthony Albanese with support from Independents and Greens. Albanese won by advocating dramatic action to address the climate crisis, while voters rejected Prime Minister Scott Morrison, who has close ties to powerful coal and natural gas interests. While Labour now effectively has a supermajority in Parliament in support of climate action, there are currently 100 fossil fuel projects in development with government subsidies. Australia's fossil fuel industry will be fighting hard to stop the new government from halting energy projects already in the pipeline, raising fear that the nation's economy will be severely damaged. Change appears to be coming in Australia, but the new government needs to convince the nation that the climate crisis presents an opportunity, not a threat to jobs. In his victory speech, Albanese declared, "Together we can end the climate wars. Together we can take advantage of the opportunity for Australia to be a renewable energy superpower."

over food safety concerns. Now, the U.S. is Brazil's second largest buyer of beef, with imports expected to double by the end of the year. The Brazilian-based company JBS, the world's largest beef producer, has repeatedly been accused by environmentalists of buying cattle raised on illegally deforested land. The Washington Post reports that in 2017, Brazil's Environmental Law Enforcement Agency fined the company what was then more than $7.5 million, alleging that two of its Amazon meatpacking plants had purchased nearly 50,000 animals raised on clear-cut rainforest land. Cattle ranching is now the leading cause of destruction of the Brazilian Amazon rainforest. President Biden has been outspoken about the need to conserve the Amazon because it serves as a global carbon sink that scientists say must be preserved to avert catastrophic warming. But the U.S. agency that authorizes Brazil's meatpacking plants to export to American consumers says it doesn't try to determine whether the operations cause environmental damage. After years of false starts, the coronavirus pandemic forced the city of Oakland to take the digital divide seriously and find the funding to distribute laptop computers and expand the city's internet hotspots for low-income students and their parents. At the start of the pandemic, only 12% of low-income students had a computer at home with broadband internet access. Oakland organized a community campaign called Oakland Undivided, which provided 36,000 laptop computers to low-income students, along with establishing over 11,000 internet connection hotspots. The Christian Science Monitor reports that as a result of the campaign, 98% of Oakland students now have internet access. The Bay Area Cities Initiative is now seen as a national model for overcoming America's digital divide. Though only about 40 miles north of Silicon Valley, home to fabulously wealthy technology giants such as Google and Apple, Oakland was deeply underconnected when the pandemic shuttered its schools. And while the school district received $130 million in federal pandemic relief to fund the project, the Oakland district is now facing a budget crisis and is being forced to close down two schools. This week's news summary was compiled by Bob Nixon. For Between the Lines, I'm Anna Manzo.

0: several times over the past year, President Biden has made statements indicating that the U.S. would use military force to defend Taiwan if the island was attacked by the People's Republic of China. At a news conference in Japan on May 23rd, Biden expressed a view that the U.S. would be willing to go further on behalf of Taiwan than he has in helping Ukraine defend itself against Russia's invasion. Recognizing that this departed from long-held U.S. policy on Taiwan, White House staff quickly tried to walk back the statement. China insists that Taiwan is part of its territory and cannot exist as a sovereign nation. Since recognizing China under the One China policy in 1979, Washington has acknowledged the Chinese position on Taiwan, but under a policy called strategic ambiguity, left unanswered the question how the U.S. would respond if China were ever to attack Taiwan to reclaim the territory. Your reporter spoke with Chaz Freeman, who served as Assistant Secretary of Defense for International Security Affairs from 1993 to 1994, and was the principal U.S. interpreter during former President Richard Nixon's landmark trip to China in 1972. Here he talks about his growing concern about President Biden's provocative statements regarding possible U.S. military intervention if China should launch a future attack on Taiwan.
1: Well, President Biden on three or four occasions had made similar statements, each of them walked back by his staff. There are two problems with these statements, really. One is a practical one, that he is apparently committing the United States to go to war.

0: with a nuclear power over how to end the civil war in that country, China, which has never ended, and over where Chinese territory begins and ends, something on which is of interest certainly to the United States, but not a major concern, although it's an existential issue for China. But second, there is a constitutional issue here and a legal issue. The President of the United States, according to the Founding Fathers, does not have the authority to send the United States to war. That is a power reserved exclusively to the U.S. Congress. And now, since the Korean War, the Congress has frequently, usually, rubber-stamped presidential determinations to go to war. But the Constitution is still there, and, or perhaps it isn't. The second problem is that when the United States and Beijing worked out a modus vivendi on the Taiwan issue, the United States and China agreed on a formula, and in the U.S., a law was passed called the Taiwan Relations Act, which directs the president to provide Taiwan with the weapons it needs to defend itself, but does not authorize the U.S. intervention in a possible war between the two parts of China, island China and Taiwan, and China on the mainland.
1: Ambassador Freeman, I did want to ask you about China's reaction, Xi Jinping's reaction to the statements or misstatements, however you want to characterize them, by President Biden related to the United States launching a war against China if it should attack Taiwan.
0: Well, the Chinese, despite the strategic ambiguity that we've adopted, namely, we have tried to deter China by implying we might come to the aid of Taiwan if it were attacked. This has played a role in keeping the peace. Chinese have always assumed that we would aid Taiwan. But the absence of a forthright commitment to do that has had the effect of not daring them to challenge us. I'm reading commentary now in Beijing, which is very harsh against the United States. Polls show that the 5 years of U.S. confrontation with China that began in the Trump administration have turned a very large majority of the Chinese people against the United States. The Taiwan issue remains a matter of great fervor for Chinese nationalists, and there's a lot of talk of war. The problem now is that the last time we had a serious confrontation with China over Taiwan, the People's Liberation Army, China's military, didn't really have the capability to take Taiwan. Now they do. So in response to popular pressure, in the past, they could say, well, geez, we just can't do it. Now they have no such excuse. So it looks to me, since there is no apparent further path to a peaceful resolution of the differences between the two sides of the strait, and since we seem to be inching toward a commitment to go to war with China, it looks to me like we're going to have a war. And there will be no peaceful resolution of this issue.
1: Ambassador Freeman, just this past week on a Memorial Day, Meet the Press featured what they called a war game, which discussed in some detail the war that might be fought over Taiwan involving the United States and Chinese forces. What's the media's role here, in your view, of averting such a war?
0: We need to have a public discussion, a debate of what is at stake. We need to educate ourselves on the history. You know, we care, I think, and we should, about Taiwan's democracy, but our level of concern is nothing like that of Chinese nationalists about removing what they see as an American sphere of influence on Chinese territory and unifying their country. This was the objective of both Chinese revolutions, 1911 and 1949, in the last century, and there is a balance of fervor on this issue which does not favor us. We need to restore a polite dialogue with China. This administration opened its relationship with Beijing at a meeting in Anchorage, Alaska, at which Secretary Blinken and National Security Advisor Sullivan basically said to the Chinese, you are moral reprobates. We don't like you. We don't want to do business with you. We want to oppose you. We will hold you down or push you back if we can. But, you know, there are a few things on which we need your help. Would you help us? This is not an effective approach to anybody on any subject, and it is insulting, and it got the predictable rebuff from the Chinese. So the first thing is we need to restore the civil dialogue with China. We need to focus not on confrontation, but on cooperation. We should emphasize cooperation in our own interests, recognizing that we will compete with China, and that on some subjects we will have to confront them. But starting off as we do with emphasizing confrontation and then grudgingly saying, well, we might cooperate with you on a few things, is not an effective approach. Taiwan issue needs to be put back in the box. It was in a box, and it is now out of it. And as I said, it's very dangerous.
1: That was Chas Freeman, who served as Assistant Secretary of Defense for International Security Affairs from 1993 to 1994. Find more analysis and commentary on U.S.-China relations and Taiwan's status by visiting our Between the Lines website at btlonline.org. 10 years ago, Newtown, Connecticut, suffered unimaginable violence and trauma when a deranged 20-year-old gunman used an AR-15 semi-automatic rifle to kill his mother, then went on to slaughter 20 first graders and 6 educators at Sandy Hook Elementary School. The latest mass school shooting incident in Texas was a haunting echo of the Sandy Hook massacre, when an 18-year-old purchased an AR-15 rifle, killed his grandmother, then walked into the Robb Elementary School in the town of Uvalde, where he murdered 19 children and 2 teachers. Shock and anger were felt across the country as Americans were once again confronted with the senseless mass murder of innocent children. 10 years after the Sandy Hook massacre, Republicans in Congress continue to block the strengthening of any federal gun regulations that could reduce the large numbers of those killed with guns that in 2020 totaled more than 45,000, the highest reported since 1994. In the wake of the Texas school shooting, thousands of students staged walkouts at schools and college campuses across the country, demanding stricter gun laws. For the first time, firearms are now the leading cause of death in children in the U.S. Your reporter spoke with Poe Murray, co-founder and chair of Newtown Action Alliance, established in the wake of the Sandy Hook massacre. Here she reflects on the trauma people are feeling in Texas, Newtown, and all over the U.S. after this latest ghastly mass murder, and the urgent need to continue demanding the strengthening of gun regulations.
2: So I helped to co-found the Newtown Action Alliance after my neighbor killed 20 children and 6 educators almost a decade ago here in Sandy Hook, Connecticut. And we have been working tirelessly to create the cultural and legislative changes that are necessary to prevent school shootings, other mass shootings, and everyday gun violence and other forms of violence all across the country. We're obviously very heartbroken in our community because of the similarity of the tragedy in Uvalde. But we're also very angry that Congress did nothing after Sandy Hook. As you know, school shootings are preventable and mass shootings are preventable. In other nations, they have immediately addressed the gun violence, you know, crisis in their nation by passing strong gun control laws. But sadly, Congress has not taken action.
1: Poe, we talk about inaction by Congress. But when it comes down to naming names, it really is the Republican Party that's the major obstacle to passing common sense gun restrictions. Tell us about the relationship that you've researched and learned about firsthand in these last 10 years of working with Newtown Action Alliance. What's the connection between the Republicans, the power of the National Rifle Association, the NRA, and the gun manufacturers? It really is astonishing when you think about all the carnage we've seen in this country. The fact is, most Americans, Republicans, Democrats, and independents, large majority support the passage of these common sense gun laws, but Republicans are blocking it. Why?
2: Yeah, the majority of Republicans have decided that they would rather retain their power with the help of the NRA and also National Shooting Sports Foundation, which is a gun lobby group that's headquartered 3 miles from Sandy Hook Elementary School. So they would rather have an NRA rating rather than pass common sense gun laws that are supported by majority Americans, as you mentioned. Over 90% of Americans support universal background checks. 80% of Americans support safe storage laws. And also about 70% of Americans support assault weapons bans. So there is broad public support for common sense gun laws, but a small fraction of Americans who happen to hold congressional seats on Capitol Hill are blocking it, and they are mostly Republicans. For whatever reason, you know, Ted Cruz and other Republicans have decided that, you know, they would stick to their basically lies that they have created to continue to side with the gun lobby rather than to take action to save lives.
1: On the gun issue and so many other major issues confronting the country, where the minority viewpoint has taken control, how important is it, in your view, that people vote in 2022, in this November's 2022 midterm election, to register their opposition to what I think can only essentially be described as minority rule?
2: Yeah, I think it's crucial. I think it's crucial for, you know, all voters to get out and vote. There are voter suppression tactics, but I think it's really important for young people and old people to, you know, get out there and vote their hearts out, because if we don't show up at the polls, we have so much to lose. And it's not just gun control. It's with women's rights and voting rights. It's also saving our democracy. You know, we saw what happened on January 6th. And there's been an erosion in democracy that we have enjoyed, at least during my lifetime. I feel like my daughters and my son will have less rights going forward if we don't exercise our right to vote.
1: That was Poe Murray, chair of the Newtown Action Alliance. Learn more about the continuing and urgent campaign to reduce gun violence by strengthening federal gun laws by visiting our Between the Lines website at btlonline.org.

0: A group of environmental and climate activists have organized the Walk for Appalachia's Future that will travel the 303-mile route of the Mountain Valley Pipeline from May 24th to June 4th. The action seeks to amplify the voices of frontline Appalachian communities and others in their fight for environmental justice and renewable energy. Those participating in the walk, from northwestern West Virginia to southern Virginia, are calling for the cancellation of the Mountain Valley Pipeline and the project's Southgate Extension, whose construction has already devastated parts of West Virginia, Virginia, and North Carolina. If completed, the pipeline would carry fracked methane gas through the region for likely export abroad. The pipeline company has already lost several permits due to environmental violations and has yet to receive others. Opponents say the pipeline project is about 55% complete, but with many gaps, especially where the pipeline crosses waterways. One of the issues holding up completion is that the candy darter, a 2-inch-long red, green, and pale gray fish, was recently given federal endangered species status, and it's found in only a few areas along the route of the pipeline. Along with the activists, Between the Lines' Melinda Tuhus is walking and driving the route of the pipeline. Here she presents a talk by Autumn Crow, program director of the West Virginia Rivers Coalition and local resident, who spoke to the group about the links between the endangered candy darter fish and the Mountain Valley Pipeline.
1: Well, welcome to the beautiful Greenbrier Valley, everyone. And we're here at the White Sulphur Springs Fish Hatchery. This is where they raise the endangered candy darter. They also raise trout, and then they also are raising endangered crayfish and mussels. The candy darter was just recently listed as an endangered species, and then just recently the critical habitat for the candy darter was approved. And so the habitat for the candy darter, it was once found throughout the New River watershed, and now it's mostly found in some of the tributaries of the New River. So some of the main threats to the candy darter, and this is a little fish, it's only a couple inches long, and it needs really cold, clear water to survive in a pebbly bottomed stream. One of the major threats to the candy darter is the hybridization with the variegate darter. So the variegate darter is a very similar fish. It's another darter species that is commonly used as bait fish. So when the fishermen would be done fishing for the day, if they had any darters left over, they would often release those into the streams. And that fish, because it's so similar to the candy darter, they were able to breed together and hybridize. And so when they bred together, it made the candy darter lose its colors.
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5: We are opening the archives from when I first launched the show as part of a class at City College of San Francisco's KCSF. Across a decade on air, chronic crises we identified years ago only got worse in the pandemic and continue to plague our communities today as they struggle to address these familiar crises. Here's co-host and associate producer Eric Estrada with today's guest.
6: The digital divide is the gap between people who have access to technology and the internet and those who do not. This divide can limit opportunities in education, jobs, communication, and access to important information. Our first voice is Cami Griffith, Executive Director of Community Tech Network, about how the digital divide is negatively impacting communities that are below the poverty line.
7: This is George Koster from Voices of the Community. I'm here today with Cami Griffiths, the Executive Director of the Community Technology Network, discussing the digital divide and solutions to address the issue. Cami, welcome to Voices of the Community.
8: Why, thank you, George.
7: I wanted to start with a little background on how long you've been engaged in working in what people call the digital divide.
8: I started doing volunteer work in 2003 for the Parks Department in New York City. And I had previously been a graphic designer working at a nonprofit in San Francisco, and I decided I really liked helping people with their computer skills. Some folks that I worked with were a little challenged by the computer programs they had to use, and I helped them and I found it very rewarding. So it was actually in 2002 that I decided I wanted to start a nonprofit and help people improve their computer skills. Did a little research and realized that would be really hard. So maybe I should start by trying to be a computer instructor. So I started volunteering. I moved to New York, and through my volunteering for the Parks Department, I got a job with them. So for 3.5 years, I ran weekly computer training programs and helped people who had never used the mouse before. Probably 400 different people I helped over that course of that time. And that's when I realized that people also had a hard time reading and writing. So I became an adult literacy tutor as well. And the two things together are just super important, to be able to communicate, period, and to be able to communicate using the internet, and to be able to access employment opportunities and research health information and watch cat videos or whatever the thing is that people want to do. I want to help them with the skills. It was 2003, and then when I moved back to the Bay Area in 2006, I started working for TechSoup, which is a nonprofit that helps other nonprofits with their technology. And I did a bunch of webinars, and I interviewed a bunch of librarians about how they maintain their public computers, and just became much more well-versed in the issue. And it's a really exciting opportunity for us to bring more training into underserved communities.
7: Within your work for what appears to be almost a decade, what is the economic impact of people not having digital skills?
8: Not having skills means you can't apply for a job online. And the only way to apply for most jobs now is by submitting a resume via email or submitting information about yourself in an online form. So for people who can't do that, they're being excluded from all of those jobs. Jobs like janitorial jobs, maintenance, housekeeping, jobs where you don't need to use a computer, but you are now expected to use a computer in order to apply for those jobs. They're being left behind. People who are paying more than they should for phone calls. So think about having family in another country. You're paying $1 a minute or what, you know, these crazy prices for long distance, when you could be basically having free voice and face-to-face conversations. And then there's education. So you could pursue your education for free online, get better credentials, and get a better job. It won't happen overnight, but it is possible. And it really, sky's the limit. If you have access to the internet and you know what it has available for you and you know how to use it, you can really change your life and you can change your community's life too. If you're an activist, if you can use these tools to disseminate information, it's just an amazing revolution that we're living through. And there are 20% of the overall population being left behind. And that percentage increases as someone is older or lower income. If they're an immigrant, they're all less likely to be using the internet. Pew Internet has some great data to support this. It's really a problem, and it's something that just is getting worse, because the more people are expected to be online and they're not online, they're just being left behind. So I think a lot about older adults who are on a fixed income, that if they could make just a few more dollars a month doing something, working via through the internet in some way, that can make a huge difference in their lives.
7: You and I recently sat through that presentation. The numbers were staggering. The amount of people just in, you know, San Francisco alone that basically didn't have a connection. And then those that just had a dial-up connection. But one thing, so San Francisco is the epicenter of technology. As I recall, I think the number was like 100,000 people that didn't have a connection.
8: Right. 50,000 that have dial-up. Like, dial-up is just laughable. I can't even imagine. The content-rich websites nowadays are not made for a dial-up connection. So if you just try to go to any page that has two or three pictures on it, you're going to wait for a few minutes just for those pictures to load on a dial-up connection. So yeah, 150,000 people in San Francisco, the city where technology is booming and companies are making these amazing tools, and some of them are actually making lots of money. What has happened because of that is the increase in rents and everything else, and having the wealth be shared a little bit more widely would be pretty great in San Francisco. And I know some companies are trying really hard and doing some really good work around it. Zendesk and Twitter are two that come to mind, because they have distributed money. They have promoted volunteerism to their employees. So if more companies embraced that model, Salesforce is another great leader in this area, I think we could be in a much better situation.
7: One of the other things I wanted to get your point of view on is, we have all these programs like Google Fiber drops in some community, or the president and the White House puts together Home Connect. So the idea is that somehow you provide someone a broadband connection, and then all of a sudden, magically, they now have the ability to utilize all of that technology to engage as an e-citizen. What's wrong with that scenario?
8: People need to know how to use the tools that keep changing. It's great to have access to the internet. It's essential. And you also need a device. So a laptop, a tablet, a phone, whatever, that is suitable to the needs that you have. So if you're looking for a job, you do really need a laptop or a keyboard. You can't very easily do a job search on your phone. But regardless of that, people who aren't online currently don't necessarily know how to engage online. They might know how to do Facebook. They might know how to do email. They may not have email etiquette. So you'll get an email in all caps or being yelled at through your email. You don't know what you don't know. So people simply don't know what's available to them and how they could benefit from all these awesome tools that are changing people's lives. And so I think from my perspective, we need to both raise awareness of what's out there, entice people to come out and get training or do something to gain the skills, not master the tool, because I don't think any of us master them, but to use them competently and independently and safely. And those things don't just happen. And I think we're all learning. I'm constantly learning new things. I have to, for my job and for my family. I learn new things from my husband and from my son, who's three. He breaks something. He bought a 99-cent book on our Kindle last year, and he's only three. So we're constantly learning, and I think of it as being a lifelong learner and learning to learn online and figuring out, like, wow, there's all these amazing TED Talks, or YouTube is full of interesting how-to videos. My husband has replaced our headlights on our car. He fixed our flat-screen television when it stopped working because of YouTube. And all these resources are really quite remarkable, and yet a certain population of people who are either, they miss the internet generation, they don't have enough money to afford it, they're being left behind. The skills are essential. You can't just put the internet out there and expect people to be like, yay, now I'm connected, because it doesn't really work that way.
7: We're sitting in Raphael House. It's one of your partners. Perhaps you can walk us through what kind of a program the Community Technology Network provides for a partner like Raphael House.
8: Our partnership with Rabea House is pretty informal. They requested a volunteer. We were lucky enough to find Kevin, and they love him, and he has done a great job of getting more learners to come out and engage with him and what their goals are. So for our work here, there's no big goals that we're accomplishing. We're not saying we want you to help 10 people get an email address in this year. We're really responding to needs as best as we can. What we're talking about with them now is coming up with something a little bit more formalized where people have an intake. We help them assess what their goals are and help them reach their goals through the online tools that are already out there. And so over the course of a 3-month period, perhaps we'll help 4 people get an email address and a LinkedIn profile and finish the resume and have applied for 10 jobs or something like that. So that at the end of the 3 months, we can say, okay, did we collectively as partners meet our goal of helping 4 people meet their goals? And that's the kind of thing I'd like to do in the future with Rabea House, which is somewhat similar to some of the other projects that we're doing with other programs.
7: What are some of the other programs that Community Technology Network provides for low-income youth, youth of color, seniors?
8: We have 2 big programs, and then we also have a fee-for-service business. We have the SF Connected program in partnership with the Department of Aging. We're in 26 senior centers around San Francisco, 40 or so volunteers every week going out and giving between 2 and 10 hours of their time helping seniors and people with disabilities get online, answer questions related to Facebook or search or how do I use my phone? A lot of people have Lifeline phones or Obama phones that they've been given, but they don't actually know how to use them to make a phone call. We're helping people make phone calls now, but that's just the way technology is. It is so diverse with so many different languages that it's really a challenge. So that's the SF Connected program. It's really awesome. We love it. Ready, Set, Connect program is in partnership with the Oakland Public Library. We have 20 young people who are volunteering in the library, helping patrons with their computer questions, and they're working on their own professional development. We have a partnership with Saha Homes, which is an affordable housing developer in the East Bay, and we're delivering training at 3 of their locations over the next year and a few other in the pipeline.
7: What digital skills training does to enable someone to change their life?
8: Well, I think the possibilities are limitless, and it's really us who know what's possible sharing it with others who don't know. So having people like Kevin who are giving their time and their knowledge and sharing it is really the most remarkable thing anyone can do. So if someone wants to be a volunteer, if you send an email to volunteer@ctnbayarea.org, you can get more information about becoming a volunteer. We would hope that people would give 2 hours a week for at least 3 months and to really deepen their knowledge about the community that they're serving. And in 3 months' time, you'll see some pretty remarkable things happen. So get out and volunteer.
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7: I'm here today with Kevin Cohen, technology trainer who works with the Technology Network. And please give the audience a little background on when you started to use technology and when it became something that you became passionate about.
9: I'm a digital native. I grew up with computers in the house for all of my life. I think if I recall back, we had an old Macintosh in the office back in the day, and I thoroughly enjoyed on Saturday mornings sitting on my dad's lap playing Space Invaders or whatever the game was. My comfort level was imparted at a very young age and carried over obviously into what I was interested in. Obviously I work in technology nowadays and help train users now to interact with technology and how to use it.
7: You moved to San Francisco and you work in the technology space itself. And so what have you come to understand about the proverbial technological divide? I think you had a really good term for it.
9: My term for it really that technology today is a present day apartheid. Really, when you think about apartheid, it means a state apart. And when you look at just the San Francisco Bay Area itself, there are so many people that, you know, are very present in the tech boom, and those that aren't are and don't have the technical skills that allows people nowadays to be a part of that workforce, right? If you think about it today, that is really such a gating factor in becoming a part of the workforce. I mean, it is really essential today. And why I say that it's apartheid is because those that do not possess those skills are then pushed further and further out and are less and less encouraged to be, to learn those skills and be a part of the working community or the tech community, right? And so it's somewhat tragic that happens. And I think that's what's really motivated me to get involved. And I really do see, because of the stark contrast in the people that do work in the tech field like myself and those that kind of do make up the have-not group, aren't able to easily cross into the have group.
7: How did you become aware of Community Technology Network and then become engaged as first a volunteer, it sounds like, and then a trainer?
9: Yeah, so I actually fortunately found Community Technology Network online. I was actively looking to get involved in the community in some aspect, and I thought this was the perfect opportunity when I found it. And it turns out it's been more than anything I could have hoped for. It's so rewarding on an everyday basis.
7: What's been some of your favorite experiences?
9: My favorite experience, and you'll talk with Jose in just a moment. Jose, up to this point, had never used the internet or even computers in his lifetime up to this point. And with the opportunity he's been afforded with being here at Raphael House, it was amazing to work with him on his first time ever using a computer and starting from square one, introducing him to the basics, introducing him to a mouse, which if you think about it, a mouse is a very abstract concept to really anything in real life. So being very patient with him and seeing how new doors were being opened for him and his life was just an incredible experience for me.
7: What do you think are some of the key technical digital skills that someone should learn, whether it's Jose, who's young and in youth, all the way up to someone who is a senior?
9: I'm biased. I work in the internet space, but I do think that the internet is such a haven for the sharing of ideas and communication. It's such a powerful communication tool that I think that's a great place to start, actually, because with an educational tool such as YouTube, where you can find videos and other information too, to train you or teach you on other skills, right? The internet becomes a great place to start. You can then start to navigate and find other things that you're interested in and also receive training via YouTube or other training sources there so that you can learn other aspects about interacting with the computer rather than starting with something like Word. I think you can learn Word from watching a YouTube video, for example. So I definitely think step one, I would encourage internet use.
7: Are there any just kind of core programs or skills that someone, obviously getting on the internet is one thing, right? But using a browser, using it safely.
9: Definitely using a browser and using it safely is a core competency that I think is definitely needed in the workforce today. Email, Cammie was talking about it. Email is really important nowadays because that has really become one of the primary communication mechanisms with which we operate by today. Email, texting has replaced almost face-to-face interaction in some respects. And therefore, that's another very critical tool in terms of not only communication, but then finding a job, right? Most jobs are actually found via the internet. And email presents itself as one of the first opportunities to really introduce yourself. And therefore, having the requisite skills and understanding of how to use the tool is critical to really advancing in the workforce.
7: What other digital skills would you like to learn as the trainer so that you feel like you could increase your training offering, if you will?
9: Everybody can get better at this, I think. It's not necessarily a technological tool or anything like that in so much as it is just interpersonal relationship building and teaching skills that I think so much depends on just being so very patient and being too clearly and cogently describe exactly not only the steps to achieve something, but also the potential in something that really makes what you're saying stick and last. And I think that's something that everybody can improve on, not just myself.
7: As a trainer, do you feel like becoming a trainer and sharing your passion for technology and helping others, how has that in turn helped you?
9: There's no doubt that it's helped me. Not only from a professional standpoint. What's interesting is I work in product management, and product management is not necessarily well understood, but it marries kind of the concepts of business design and engineering. And what's kind of afforded me a really interesting an interesting concept is that I work with users that interact with different design. And because they don't have experience with it, you can really understand how interaction design makes a ton of difference, right? In usability and interaction when you think about it. So from a professional standpoint, that's really kind of afforded me an interesting opportunity to really see that, right? It's almost task analysis on a daily basis for me from a professional level. But from a personal level, it's just so incredibly rewarding. And there's not many words to really describe, I think, this opportunity, but in turn, the opportunity that I feel like affording to others as well and opening up doors is something that I'll always cherish, no doubt. And some of the looks that I think we get from our learners is just incredibly priceless. I'm getting a little emotional right now and talking about it, but it's something I'm very passionate about and I wouldn't have it any other way.
7: What's missing? I mean, obviously you're here. We've heard Cami and the Community Technology Network only has so much money. She's trying to get funding. There is this digital apartheid that you've talked about. What would you like to see happen in a city like San Francisco?
9: I think especially in the San Francisco Bay Area, in the tech boom and the tech bubble that we live in, right? It's very easy to focus on those skills that are cherished, right, and valued in our community, which is technical savviness, right? And as a result of kind of the valuation of those skills, those that do not possess those skills are, again, pushed out and silenced in a way. So if we can recognize that and point that out and be vocal about it, it'll draw that much more attention to it. And I think that's what's missing, right? It's the folks that are kind of pushed away into silence that then become invisible. And we need to pull them out of that, right? With encouragement, with patience, with the desire to make a difference, right? If we can do that, then I think we'll see change start to happen.
6: Lastly, we feature the voice of Jose Mutan, a recipient of Community Tech Network's Basic Tech Training Workshops at Raphael House.
7: This is George Castor from Voices of the Community, and I'm here with Jose Mutan. Jose, welcome to Voices of the Community.
10: Thank you.
7: I want to start out with a little background on when you first started using technology and what was your experience.
10: Well, I actually started this year coming to Raphael House. So Kevin is actually the first person that's actually taken the time to help me out with it. And I've never worked a computer. So yeah, Kevin opened my eyes to this.
7: Was it because you didn't have access to the computer, or you were afraid of the technology, or, you know, had some negative experience that made you shy away from using it?
10: Well, the reason why I haven't actually got into technology, first of all, I'm a recovering alcoholic. And I started drinking at the age of 10, 11, and I come from an abusive home. And so that was my escape. And a lot of things I didn't learn. And then I'm 5 years clean and sober. And so I said, now it's a new start. Came here. Raphael gave me the opportunity to learn a lot of more things. And Kevin was the person to help me with this. And it's about time. I held it back because due to my drinking.
7: Did you come to a realization that you needed to? I mean, what made you come? Obviously, you've got sober and clean. Was there at some point along that pathway that you realized, wow, I really need to figure out how to engage in technology? What was it that happened that perhaps was a trigger?
10: People have told me to get on board. And I guess, you know, like, I wasn't really caring about it. In the state of mind that I was in when I was drinking, I really didn't care much what was going on in my life. But now that I'm sober and a brand new life for me, it's like, hey, let me catch up. Let me get with the rest of the world and see what's going on and learn about this technology. And so he opened my eyes to this and, you know, I'm learning. I'm seeing what is out there. It's helped me a lot.
7: And you came to know Kevin through the Raphael House experience. Let's spend a few moments on how you found Raphael House. What's been your experience here? Because it sounds like it's also been instrumental in helping you reinvent your life.
10: I came to Raphael House because I've heard a lot about it. And I'm a single father, but I have two teenage daughters. And we became homeless this year. And this was a place that came to my life, and I came and got this opportunity to be part of it and come here, and they have helped me a lot. It's an incredible place. I've been learning a lot. There's so many resources and so much to help you get work if you need that, and just like the computers, classes, and so many different things that you got to offer here. It's a great place.
11: You came into Raphael House. You started down the pathway of digital skills learning. Are there some experiences that you've struggled with?
10: Yeah, well, it's like, actually, I'm starting from the beginning. I had no idea how to even turn on a computer. I had to learn right from the beginning. And now it's like, they're telling me, hey, there's a whole world out there with this. And I've been learning, yes, a lot. And he's right. And I'm just learning every chance I get, opportunity to come to this class. And we have it every Thursday.
11: What have been some of your favorite experiences or favorite kind of aha moments that you've discovered in learning how to use technology?
10: Everything about it. I had no idea what it was like, but it was, Kevin, it's like an ocean out there. There's so much to learn. It's so big. So, because it's a lot. I've learned. Finally, sent my first email and received. Learned how to do that. And just even exploring so many different things. I can't even think. In that short period of time, I've learned so much. He's taught me a lot in such a short period of time.
11: Has the use of technology or learning how to use technology made it easier for you to access services? Obviously, you're here. It sounds like you and your family are at least stabilized in Raphael House.
10: Yes, it's helped me also how even to look for a permanent place to stay and look for housing, something that's easier now, learning through computers. I've explored that, and I learned how to look at different websites for housing for myself and my kids.
11: And then job search or any social services, et cetera.
10: Everything. Yeah, there's everything you can even imagine. I had no idea that I was losing all these years, and I'm really grateful for learning after all these years.
11: Are there goals that you've set for yourself? I mean, is there something that you would like to do through your technology skills training?
10: I'd like to continue learning. I know it's like I just had a little bit of taste of learning, but I'd really like to continue and learn more about it, because I know not knowing this has kept me at a certain level in my life. I'd like to grow. And I know computers would help me get to a higher level of learning and even in life in general.
11: Is there anything that you feel you can't do now that you've at least created this foundation for knowing how to use technology?
10: No, I mean, there's so many opportunities that it has helped me. And I think by even learning this, there's going to be so much more I can do by even learning this. It's something I had no idea what I was missing, and I know I could do so much more in life with learning computers.
11: Thank you very much, Jose, for being on our show today and sharing your story.
6: Before we close, let's recognize today's voices. Cami Griffith, Executive Director of Community Tech Network, spoke about how the digital divide has negatively impacted communities that are below the poverty line. Kevin Cohen, a technology trainer at Community Tech Network in partnership with Raphael House, spoke about how he was able to provide basic tech training to underserved community members. And Jose Mouton, a recipient of Community Tech Network's basic tech training workshops at Raphael House, showed how bridging the digital divide can have a positive impact on someone's life and not only make their life better, but their families as well. 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
5: 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I'm George Koster in San Francisco, and join us for our next episode as we continue lifting the voices that shape and strengthen our communities. 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
3: The following program has been pre-recorded.
12: One afternoon last fall, about a dozen first-year UC Berkeley students gathered in a classroom where math professor Zvezda Stankova held her office hours for help with calculus. But quickly, Zvezda realized some of them needed much more basic help.
13: So this is calculus 2. We are studying some very complex integrals, series, differential equations. And while I am answering questions at that level, some students would show me a page of how they have solved a linear equation, like 7x minus 2 equals 2,9. And such problems do appear in calculus 2 as maybe the 19th out of 20 steps. So they certainly need to know how they can do this, but I wonder how they could even get to there if they are so far behind in this type of knowledge.
12: So she told everyone to stop what they were doing and watch. And she went through step by step how to solve the equation for x.
13: So literally, I was teaching with one hand complex integrals, and with the other hand, I was explaining how to write a solution to a simple linear equation that they should have learned in middle school.
12: Zvezda says she and many of her colleagues have seen more and more students in recent years who are unprepared for college-level math, which makes it harder to teach all students.
13: We do manage to attract very capable, fantastically smart and motivated students. And we end up trying to teach both ends at the same time, which means we teach no one well. You essentially end up with two different classes sharing the same physical space. Those who are ready to fly and a remedial class in math. How do you teach both?
12: This is Education Beat, getting to the heart of California schools. I'm Zadie Stavely. This week, should UC again require the SAT or ACT for admissions? Many faculty agree that in recent years, students seem to be arriving in college less well prepared than before. Where they disagree is on the solution. Zvezda Stankova and four other UC professors wrote an open letter to the UC, calling to reinstate standardized tests like the SAT and ACT as an admissions requirement for freshman applicants. More than 2,000 University of California faculty from science, math, technology, and engineering programs signed it. But not all faculty agree. Bjørn Birner was one of two UC math department chairs who opted not to sign the open letter. Bjørn teaches math at UC Santa Barbara, and he discussed the issue with his department's undergraduate committee.
14: There was not universal agreement. Some people were for it, some were against it. But in the end, the majority thought that even though there was a problem and everybody acknowledges that, this would not be the way to address it.
12: He says requiring the SAT or ACT for admissions will not fix the problem, but instead, it might exclude some students from getting the opportunity for a college education.
14: What they probably would do is that they would exclude some people who could come in, maybe just be successful in the calculus course if they pass the exam, or if not, you know, get the remedial education that they need and then be successful. But they would be excluded to begin with and never have that opportunity.
12: My colleague Michael Burke has been covering this controversy for EdSource. Hi, Michael.
15: Hi, Zadie.
12: So when the UC decided to stop using the SAT for admissions, they did that for a reason, right? Can you talk about what went into that decision and what the reasons were behind it?
15: So initially, they paused it because of the pandemic. And then, you know, a few months later, they just decided that they were going to suspend it for good. And, you know, there were various lawsuits prior to the decision, too, arguing that the tests were not equitable. So there were and still are a lot of critics and people who believe that the tests are biased, essentially in favor of affluent students who can afford, you know, expensive test prep or you know, might go to high schools where they just get prep as opposed to low-income students who don't have access to those things. And so it was really kind of an equity decision.
12: And was that based on statistics or data?
15: So there has been a lot of research into this. I don't know specifically like what research they use, but one of the more prominent researchers on this subject is Saul Geiser at UC Berkeley, who's still actually doing research and just had a paper, I believe, last year. But his research, which was before the decision, showed that basically the predictive value of the tests had declined over time since UC had gone to what they call kind of holistic admissions, where they're looking at a whole bunch of factors, not just test scores and GPAs. So that was one thing. And then kind of the bigger part of his report was that the socioeconomic background of each student had a significant impact on their test scores. So basically, they were pretty much a huge barrier to students, depending on a student's family income, their parents' education, and also their race and ethnicity. So a student who's low income, a student who's Black or Latino, or whose parents, you know, maybe never went to college, were at a big disadvantage as compared to, you know, students on the opposite end of those spectrums.
12: Okay, so UC dropped the SAT, and so did several other colleges and universities across the country, including some Ivy Leagues. But then professors started noticing more and more students arriving unprepared. Some of them think that the lack of an entrance exam like the SAT is the reason for that. What are some other possible explanations you're hearing?
15: What faculty and other people that I've talked to have speculated is it could just be sort of a lingering effect of the pandemic, for one, but also just students relying on AI a lot when they're in high school and you know, also kind of relatedly maybe spending a lot of time on social media and just not having the same attention spans as maybe previous generations did.
12: So now many of those universities that had stopped requiring the SAT for admissions have now brought it back. Why did they do that?
15: I think the biggest reason they brought it back and the reason that there's kind of a push to get UC to bring it back is there's this belief that students are less prepared and that in admissions, there's not an objective measure that, you know, the test score previously represented, or at least that's how it's seen. And so they can't really, you know, in admissions judge who's ready for college and who's not ready as well as maybe they could before, or at least that's the argument. Another reason I've heard faculty kind of push to bring back the SAT is because they feel like the essays that students write for college, which have always kind of been part of the admissions process, obviously, that they can't trust that students are actually writing their own essays because of AI. So that's kind of thrown another

0: how much can we trust them? So we've got the essays written by AI. What is left as an objective measure? Extracurriculum activities? Well, those are even more so tied to the inequities in our society. So we need a baseline check, which is the SAT.
1: So Michael, we heard from Bjørn Birner earlier. Do you know how many STEM faculty agree with him and are against reinstating the SAT as a requirement for admissions?
2: I don't know the percentages, but it's definitely not unanimous. I believe by now there's been over 2,300 who have signed the STEM letter, but there's a lot more than that in terms of the total STEM faculty at UC. So it's definitely not unanimous, and I've interviewed STEM faculty who are not in favor of bringing it back, but there is definitely a vocal group of faculty who feel strongly that it should come back.
1: And what about faculty in humanities and social sciences? Do you have a sense of how they are feeling about how students are prepared?
2: Yeah, there was a separate letter from social sciences and humanities faculty calling for the same thing. Again, I don't think it's anywhere close to unanimous, but there is also a feeling among some of those faculty that I've talked

0: they arguing?
1: They're not arguing against the point that fewer students are prepared. I think they're just skeptical that getting rid of the SAT was the reason for that. And they just still believe that the SAT and the ACT are not equitable and they're not going to be basically a fair tool to use in admissions. And they also kind of feel like the problem is a bit overstated. So there was this report from UC San Diego that had a kind of a lot of like eye-popping, sort of jarring headlines that came out of it and points about increased levels of students not being prepared. And one of the things that was in the report was that the number of students that were placed into one of UC San Diego's lowest math courses when they were entering as freshmen increased from 490 to 916 students. So it almost doubled. But there were some other things that could explain that rather than just students not being prepared. I think the biggest one was that they changed the criteria for how they decided to place students into the higher levels of math. So many students who had previously been placed into maybe the third lowest level were now being placed into one of the two lowest levels. And then there's also the argument that I've heard that these are public universities, the UCs. So even if students are less prepared, that as a public university, UC sort of has some type of obligation to help prepare these students. And I think there's just this idea that, you know, the UCs, rather than just denying these students, should just help them essentially get prepared for college level math once they're in.
0: Björn Birner says instead of reinstating the SAT, high schools and UC campuses should be preparing students better.
2: I think the math education in high school has to be improved, especially nowadays, you know, where a lot of things that people have to do depends on mathematics. You know, a lot of the data science and the AI, and it really helps if you know some mathematics, in particular algebra, has to be made accessible and part of the basic math education of everybody. Not everybody has to know calculus, but the closer you can bring people to understanding calculus in high school, the better.
0: His campus, UC Santa Barbara, has all newly admitted STEM students take a placement exam.
2: And if they're not prepared well enough, then we send them to the local community college, where they take remedial courses. And then, you know, when they're done with those, they come back and take the test again. And almost invariably, they pass the test and do well in the calculus course.
0: Zvezda, though, says no amount of summer community college courses is going to help students who are so far behind they can't do linear equations like the one her students struggled with during office hours.
3: Let's say you get a student who is at the middle school math level, and we have quite a lot from this diagnostics. What are they going to do over the summer? Where are they going to go and catch up? The suggestion is put them in a pre-calculus course in community colleges. Why pre-calculus? Because there is nothing lower than pre-calculus. Community colleges are not offering any more remedial math. So how much are they going to catch up? Because we are talking about years. We're not talking about several weeks of a catch-up summer school. If we ignore the fact that the student is so far behind that they are going to struggle, then we are putting a blindfold on our eyes. And currently, from all top universities in the United States, only University of California is test blind.
0: Patricia Gandara was a member of the faculty committee charged in 2019 with reviewing the UC policy on the use of SAT and ACT in admissions. She wrote a commentary for EdSource against reinstating the tests. She writes that students in less privileged communities often receive weaker instruction in math and other subjects at their high schools. And when UC eliminated the use of SAT and ACT in admissions, that encouraged more low-income Black and Latino students to apply. If we reinstate it, she says, proportionately fewer low-income Black and Latino students will be admitted. She also says the SAT doesn't give the UC specific enough data about which skills students have and which they need more help with. She advocates instead for a test that measures skills and knowledge needed to be successful in STEM. And then She says

0: students could either take supplemental courses or opt out of STEM. Zvezda Stankova agrees equity is a priority, and there are inequalities among high schools, but she says she doesn't believe that the SAT is less equitable than other measures.
1: SAT is just the thermometer that is capturing the biases in our society, just like any other metric. What is important to understand is that SAT must be used in a holistic review as one baseline check, not as a determining factor. It has to be taken in a holistic review, just like what was happening before 2020.
0: She says rather than creating further barriers for students from less privileged backgrounds, reinstating the SAT could help UC decide which students from under-resourced schools to admit.
1: You take two kids from the same under-resourced school, and they have similar GPA and great essays and don't have much extracurricular activities because they cannot pay for them. How are you going to distinguish between them? You don't. We don't have an actual objective measure to say who of those two kids has the potential. That's the problem. We can adjust per school. We can try to take students from under-resourced schools, but do we know who is who? So it becomes a complete lottery. So the SAT, what it will do is it will give admissions a way to distinguish between students within the same school. That's what we have been saying all along.
0: Michael, are there other options on the table in addition to bringing back the SAT or leaving it out of admissions entirely?
2: There is this other group of people who are kind of, I guess, in the middle, who are hoping that UC will consider using the Smarter Balanced exam, which is the state test given to students in grades 3 through 8, and then also in 11th grade. And there's a belief that maybe that test could be somewhat more equitable because it's aligned with curriculum. It's designed to measure college readiness.
0: When will UC make the decision, Michael?
2: So the timeline has changed a few times, actually, but the latest is that the Board of Admissions and Relations with Schools, which is a UC Academics Senate Committee, which oversees admissions matters, they are going to be studying this, looking at kind of the pros and cons, and they're going to come up with a report by February of next year. And then they're going to deliver recommendations to the Board of Regents, which is sort of the ultimate decision maker, obviously, by June. UC's official stance is that it's not happening for fall 2027. They're not sure yet whether there will be any difference for fall 2028.
0: Thank you so much, Michael.
2: Yeah, thank you, Zadie. It's an honor to be on the podcast.
0: Thank you for listening to this week's episode of Education Beat, getting to the heart of California schools, a production of EdSource. 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Our producer is Kobe McDonald. Special thanks to our guests, Zvezda Stankova and Björn Birner, and reporter Michael Burke. Thanks also to editor-at-large John Fensterwald. Our theme music is from Blue Dot Sessions. 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I'm Zadie Stavely. 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
1: This is Gospel Brunch.
2: Ready?
1: Yeah, we're ready. This is Paul Thorne.
2: Come on, let's go.
1: I'm the Rev. Come on, let's go.

0: to the house of the Lord.
1: Come on, let's go to the house of the Lord. This is the Gospel Brunch. I'm the Rev. And today we've got a very, very special Gospel Brunch. Because the Rev's daughter, Jennifer, and the Rev's grandson, Otto, were in the Gorge in Washington State a couple weeks ago for something which my daughter described as her church. So we're going to spend the next 2 hours with I Heard Jesus in the music in the Gorge, because that's where we're going. And we're going to do the first hour with music from the performers that played at the Gorge last weekend. But we're also going to do some other folks that pertain to the same kind of music. Our normal folks, Mavis, Odetta. But it's all going to be, one, women, and two, related to I Heard Jesus in the Music, not so much straight up gospel. So that's where we're going this Sunday at Gospel Brunch. And the Rev wants you to stick with it because it's going to bless you deep down inside. It's already blessed the Rev trying to put the whole thing together. So that's where we're going. So come on, let's go to the Church of the Gorge. This is the High Women and Honky Tonk Heaven.

heaven is honky-tonk. That's the High Women, which you'll hear some more of when we do the second hour, which will be live music from the Gorge weekend. But I want to talk about that song, because Jesus told the story of the man who set up a dinner and invited all his friends, all his royal friends. You know, he invited them to the grand new ballroom next to the White House that he had just built. And then nobody came. And so the man said, go out into the street and get those homeless folks and get those hungry folks and get all those people that never get to come to any fancy soiree and bring them in. Because if my friends won't come, those folks will come. And that's what the Rev thinks Jesus was saying heaven will be. Heaven is a honky-tonk. That's Sister Brandi Carlile and the High Women. And Sister Brandi Carlile is going to take us into this whole show with her brand new song, Life on the Run. This is Gospel Brunch. I'm the Rev.

That's Alison Russell singing along with Annie Lennox, Super Lover. This is Gospel Brunch, music from the Gorge and people kind of related to music from the Gorge. Next hour, we're going to actually be going to the Gorge to hear live music from the same folks you're listening to in this hour. But right now, this is Mavis Staples. You are not alone. This is Gospel Brunch. I'm the Rev.

0: promise.
1: That's Rhiannon Giddens. And We Could Fly. And now we're going to go to a group called Sista Strings, who play with Brandi Carlile, played at the Gorge. But what they really are two marvelous string players, cello and violin. This is Sista Strings and Deep River. You're listening to Gospel Brunch. I'm the Rev.

Sista Strings, Deep River. That's from their album Lift, which I believe was actually produced by Brandi Carlile. Here's the Indigo Girls to take us out. The Indigo Girls are playing next hour, too. So get some more brunch and...

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4: Welcome back to Gospel Brunch. Now we start the second hour with a concert from Church in the Gorge. That's what the Rev's daughter called it. This is Brandi Carlile with a whole crowd of folks. This is Gospel Brunch. I'm the Rev.

0: Is that the moon?
1: Where? Oh, yeah, it is.
0: Oh, my
1: it's
0: Lord.
1: A full moon? Supposed to be doing this tonight with Sarah Bareilles, but she's not very well. She's got sick and she's had to leave, so everybody wanted to send up some prayers and energy to Sarah Bareilles. And I know that, I mean, she did not want to miss this, did she, Bob?
2: I know, but her set was just incredible.
1: Oh, that's like,
2: I'm so chilly, I'm gonna sound like Stevie Nicks on this one.
1: I won't tell her you said it.
0: No, I love the way she sings.
1: And neither will these 25.
2: Exactly.
0: Look at the moon just came right on out.
1: Right, just like you were calling to it. Knew if we howled, it would happen.
2: Well, we love singing this John Prine song.
1: Yeah. We love John Prine.
2: We were lucky enough to be good friends with our pal.
1: Yeah.
2: And we miss him all the time. I know you do too, so.
1: Yeah, he's your soulmate.
2: Let's send it on up to him.

0: Randy Carlyle and Bonnie Raitt. Or perhaps I should say Bonnie Raitt and Randy Carlyle. With the John Prine classic, Angel from Montgomery. These are the Indigo Girls.
1: It still happens. We're going to be listening to Brandy after we play. Bullshit. The things I used to do, the lines I used to wait in to get in your guys' shows. All day long. And it was always worth it. Always worth it. Those days are over.

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0: refreshing thing I've experienced. 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Oh, comment. Okay. Moment unlocked. Oh my God, I've got the blues about this temperature here.
1: I know, it's hard to get your fingers to work, but I don't think you're going to have a problem.
0: Say a prayer for my little fingers in this cold.
1: This is a song of Bonnie's that I absolutely love. The lyrics mean something different to me than they do to her, but...
0: I couldn't believe she wanted to sing this with me, but then again, she's unbelievable.
1: I want to record this with you.
0: You know what? Now I got too many clothes on. Hold on.
1: All right, I'll hold it.
0: Here. I can't play this guitar as the Michelin woman. Come to mama. Of all the songs you said you wanted to sing with me, I can't even believe
1: this is the one.
0: It's written by my friend Chris Smither.

Your loving arms around me.

0: When we first wrote this song, we were really listening to Crosby, Stills, and Nash all the time. And we still do. And we still do. And we've always tried to mimic their harmonies and their sort of their harmony style, which is that they don't switch. It's like one is always, they're always in their own lane. So when you hear them, you're like, that's CSN or that's CSNY. And you can tell. And so we were learning Graham Nash's song, Simple Man. And we wrote this song and pulled it together and thought, let's make this thing three-part harmony all the way through. And the next thing I knew, I was getting on an airplane, and guess who was sitting in front of me but Graham Nash. And he's British, and my wife is British, and she knew what I was going to do. And she goes, Brenda, don't you dare, just don't, just sit down, do not bother that man. And he's like, doink, doink, doink. We want to be just like you guys, and we recorded this song, and we think it sounds really good, and we think it sounds just like you guys, and we want you to hear it, because you're going to hear the influence. And can I send you an email? And I sent in the song, and by the time we got home, he had emailed me back.
1: Oh, yes.
0: And he loved the song, and he gave us the secret to their harmony blend, and we will never tell. This is the eye.

0: Cheryl took me on tour in my 20s, and she showed me a lot of the country, and I got to play these huge places because I was opening for Cheryl, and she would get me up on stage every night, no matter what, to sing this song with her, and it just made
1: me. Because she was a badass then. She was a badass as a toddler.

0: This has been Gospel Brunch for this Sunday. Church in the Gorge, as the Rev's daughter named it. Brandi Carlile and many, many friends. To close us out for this Gospel Brunch in the Gorge, I'm going to go back to Bonnie Raitt and Brandi Carlile closing out that set with a reprise of Joni Mitchell's Both Sides Now, a song that the Rev, as the Rev ages himself, has come to understand in a way that was not understandable 55 years ago when I was in high school. But I understand it now, or at least I am touching on understanding it now. And so, this is Brandi Carlile, Bonnie Raitt, to take us out from this week's Gospel Brunch with Both Sides Now.
1: In honor of our dear Joni, in honor of dear Joni, and in extreme gratitude to Sarah Bareilles and you, Bonnie Raitt.
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Good day, channel listeners. That was Try by Bananarama from all the way back to 1989 off of Stuck in Wonderland. We're going to start the show with that song. We're going to finish the show with that song by the Reds, Pinks, and Purples, a cover that came out just this year. Right now, though, Slow Pulp with Steel Birds. That's from the single from 2018, and they are playing the Fillmore Auditorium October 27th and 28th.

That was Suver with Lucky Girl off of 2026's I Love You Mug. Right now, though, Oakland native Tanuka Chan with Circles from the Circles EP from 2024.

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That was the Big City Life edit. It's a great album. Kind of unusual mixes of their really fabulous album that came out last year. This one featuring They're Gutting a Body of Water with Smurs. That album did come out last year as well. Now, though, Unknown by the Brian Jonestown Massacre off of 2014's Revelation.

That last tune was Mary in the Junkyard with the song Blood off of a single from just this year. Now, Solitude is Bliss by Tame Impala off of their seminal album from 2010, Inner Speaker. If you're a fan of that band, check out the video of them performing the entire album at the beach house. If you're a fan like I am, I think you'll really enjoy watching that.

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Thank you.

That was TM80 Tomato with I Can Hear off of the album Tomato, TM80 from 2023. Before that, Depresión Sonora with Apocalipsis Virtual off of Historias Tristes para Dormir Bien, an EP from 2021. Right now, Whitney with No Woman off of 2016's Light Upon the Lake. They are playing August 21st at the Henry Miller Library down in Big Sur. If you've never been down there for a show, do yourself a favor and check that out. It's a real special experience.

that from looking for people to unfollow from just this year, Eka Vandal out of Australia with Molly. She's playing the Rickshaw Stop October 3rd and 4th. Already one of those dates have sold out. Up next, Lobo Mayor, or Lobo Mayor, with Father Mucker from El Pasaje Salvaje from 2010.

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That was Allo Darlin off of 2010 self-titled album Allo Darlin with My Heart as a Drummer. Before that, Soft Shock by Yeah Yeah Yeahs off of the deluxe edition of It's Blitz from 2009. Right now though, Divorce with Wendelene from Drive the Golden Hammer, also a deluxe edition from just last year.

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Founded in 2019, its name translates to love for all. APT is a Petaluma-based nonprofit organization dedicated to supporting LGBTQIA2S+ youth. The organization partners with schools and communities to cultivate safe, affirming environments through early intervention education, advocacy, and social projects. 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

0: 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And I'll see you after the top of the hour.
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0: How about three forgotten classics from the mid-80s, starting off with My Girl Marianne by the Spongetones. 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
1: Gentle listeners, I am so excited to tell you about our first annual KPCA record swap this Sunday at high noon, going until 4 o'clock, I believe, and that's at the Phoenix Theater in downtown Petaluma. I'll see you there. You'll probably see a lot of programmers from the station. Just drop by and say hello. Heck, you don't even have to look for vinyl, but it's going to be there, as well as other types of media, cassettes, 8-tracks, maybe CDs, probably a buck each. Maybe some other paraphernalia and memorabilia. It's going to be exciting. We are excited to bring it to you. That's this Sunday at high noon, the first annual KPCA record swap at the Phoenix Theater in downtown Petaluma, and I'll see you there.

That was Hoodoo Gurus with Bittersweet from 1985's Mars Needs Guitars. I wonder if that was based on the Debbie Harry Blondie lyric from Rapture. Now, though, the Chills with Heavenly Pop Hit off of 1990's Submarine Bells.

That, the pains of being pure at heart, of course, with Until the Sun Explodes. A lot of people think it's a Cure ripoff, but I love it. That's off of 2014's Days of Abandon, the deluxe edition. And I played that after those three 80s pop hits because, well, it's got that vibe. Now, though, Lo Que Quieres by Denver off of the single from 2011, loosely translated, Whatever You Want.

That last jam was from a single from 2021 called Mystery. The song is called Mystery by a collaboration between People I Love and Fish Hunt. Now, though, Sasami, this is from 2019 off the self-titled album Sasami with I Was a Window featuring Dustin Pesure. Check it out. I think I like this so much because it reminds me of tennis.

That was The Ocean Blue off of 1991's Cerulean with A Separate Reality. Now, brand new music off of Rubber Teeth Talk with Friends, a collaboration between Daisy the Great and Ray Boole. This, Lemon Seeds, the Ray Boole version. Check it out.

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1: So says Chicklet.
0: What?
1: So says Chicklet.
0: I'm not saying that.

That was Death Cab for Cutie with Photo Booth from 2000's EP entitled Death Cab for Cutie, Forbidden Love. Now, Water From Your Eyes with Knights in Armor from last year's It's a Beautiful Place.

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1: Truer words were never spoken right there, Chicklet. Thanks for that. Got the Cockatoo Twins warming up in the background, but before we hear all of that, let me tell you what we just heard. Two songs ago was Fantasy of a Broken Heart with We Confront the Demons in Mysterious Ways. This from a Fantasy of a Broken Heart Audio Tree Live EP that dropped in February of this year. After that, Cola, who is playing in our own backyard in Sebastopol at Hot Monk on September 22nd. That tune was Forced Position. The album came out in May of this year called Cost of Living Adjustment. And now, as advertised, Cockatoo Twins with Harold Budd doing See, Swallow Me from The Moon and the Melodies, 1986.

couple of shoegaze classics coming at you. One older, one newer. One from the golden age of shoegaze and one from the new golden age of shoegaze. The first one, the last one, was Pale Saints doing Half-Life Remembered off the Half-Life EP from 1990, right in the heart of it all. And now, Get Back to Me by Wisp, in the heart of it now as well. Off of the single from last year called Get Back to Me, the Sunset District native, Wisp is Natalie Lou.

It's been a pleasure to be with you, gentle listeners. As always, let's wrap it up with the Reds, Pinks, and Purples with their cover of Try. We heard the song from its originator, Bananarama, at the top of the show. This, a beautiful cover by Glenn Donaldson and company off of a two-song single that dropped in early July called And Now a Storm is Breaking in My Heart, and I'll see you next week. Unless I see you at the record swap this Sunday.

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3: Say, Hallelujah. This is the Right Reverend Dr. Billy Saul Hargis calling to you from Del Rio, Texas, where you can order my special Heaven Cookbook and learn how to take 5 loaves of Levy's Real Jewish Rye and 2 of Mrs. Paul's Fish Sticks and feed up to 5,000 unexpected drop-in guests. But that's not why I'm here to talk to you today. I'm here to talk to you to tell you about a friend of mine, the Rev, right there in Petaluma. And he's got a show on Sundays from 12 to 2 called Gospel Brunch. That's right, gospel music, food, whatever you want to eat, a little bit of libations, whether that's champagne, I mean, you are in the wine country these days, or maybe if you're Baptist, it's coffee or something. 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Say Hallelujah.
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Now on to this week's headlines. A new superintendent is ready to lead Petaluma City Schools and its approximately 7,000 students into the new school year. Read all about Davina Goldwasser's plans and priorities for the district in a story from reporter Jennifer Sawney. In Get Out, our monthly Nature and Outdoors column, editor Nate Seltenrich shares the story of Petaluma open water swimming expert Morgan Filler and her plans to support local youth swimmers in a journey across the bay from Alcatraz Island to San Francisco this September. Young journalists also grace our digital pages this week. Jesse Saul, a columnist at Santa Rosa Junior College student newspaper The Oak Leaf, brings us the first of a two-part must-read series on the history of Petaluma's youth-centric Phoenix Theater. Petaluma High School student and new Petaluma Voice intern Audrey Atiye helped out photographer Chrissy Pasquale on this week's 5Q's interview. It features fifth-generation Petaluman Kevin Akers, an artist who makes unique ornaments depicting Petaluma signs and other landmarks, just in time for Christmas in July. Finally, Seen and Heard features three unique wildlife photos captured recently at Schoenberger Park by Petaluma photographer Tony Johnson. Again, all that and more is available at petalumavoice.org. That's it for this week. We'll be back next week with more great Petaluma stories.

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1: Hi, this is Ed Perlstein, host of Jazzed. 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

0: Hey, it's the original What's Happening Petaluma. Mr. Bear here with my co-host Michael Parrish. We're deep into summer, and with so many events to cover, let's jump right in. But before we do, remember to bookmark What's Happening Petaluma at 4:30 every Thursday right here on KPCA and tell your friends. 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And coming soon, an archive recording on our new website of each episode of What's Happening Petaluma, so you can go back and hear the details on a particular concert or anything that you missed with a single click. So, Michael, what should our listeners get out and do this weekend?
1: Well, I'm going to start us out at the Phoenix Theater, and I'm going to play a little bit of mood music to get us in the spirit.
0: All right.
1: It would help if I plugged this in. Oh.

0: That's great.
1: Okay. If you haven't heard this before, we've certainly talked about it. This Sunday is the first of many, I think, KPCA-sponsored record swaps at the Phoenix Theater. It's going to be from 12 to 4. I think we've got about at least 10 vendors. I'm not sure what the latest count is from Mona, but admission is free for if you want to come in and buy stuff. If you want a table, you do need to contact kpcamona@gmail.com. I think there may still be some spaces, but...
0: What about if somebody is not a commercial vendor, but they just want to come in and sell some of their collection? Do they need to register in advance?
1: They do, I believe, yes.
0: Okay.
1: Yeah. Well, I don't know. I mean, you could probably bring stuff in and bargain with somebody. That's a Mona question.
0: Yeah. So, okay.
1: Yeah. But, you know, this is our friends at the Phoenix Theater, which are right across Washington Avenue from us on Keller Street. And while we're talking about the Phoenix...
0: Let's hear what's coming up.
1: Tomorrow night, they've got one of their famous quadruple bills of bands. It's Beautiful Freak, Pilgassy, I think it is, Spoiled Disease, and Lane Division. So four interestingly named bands at the Phoenix, as usual.
0: It's always one of the big challenges of our show to get the names of these bands that are performing at the Phoenix just right.
1: Yeah, they do have some
0: unique... It's an interesting challenge.
1: Yeah.
0: All right. You know, this is going to be a hot weekend out there, and they're talking about it might be close to 100 on Saturday. So let's get you out on the river. The Float House, which is, you know, your go-to spot to rent paddle, pedal, or stand-up craft, has tomorrow morning, once again, you can start the day on a stand-up paddleboard from 7 to 8:30 a.m. And then tomorrow night, come on down to the dock for Friday Free Flow, Riverside Massage and Pilates. Unwind by the water from 5 to 6:30. And on Saturday evening, when it's going to be really hot, from 5 to 7, you'll presumably ride an ebb tide for a six-mile downriver run with an optional sauna waiting at the end.
1: Ooh.
0: Hey, and while you're on the slough, the Friends of the Petaluma River offer Boating at the Barn every Sunday from 10 a.m. to 1 p.m. Meet at the David Yearsley Barn on the McNair Peninsula.
1: So, McNair Peninsula, I'm trying to
0: That's where the Petaluma River Park is going to be built. It's that strip of land that's, it starts out at Copeland Street, forget the name of the landing there.
1: Yeah.
0: Steamer Landing, I guess.
1: East side of the river.
0: East side of the river.
1: You go into the park.
0: Yes.
1: And it's there. Okay.
0: Yes.
1: Great.
0: Yep.
1: All right. Well, we've always got something happening at the Big Easy. And
0: yes,
1: we've got
0: sir.
1: A full schedule. Tonight, they've got something called We Want the Funk, and it features Secondhand Funk and DJ Bankshot.
0: Oh, Bankshot was at Brooks Note last weekend.
1: Really?
0: Yeah. He was part of the DJ
1: Did
0: show.
1: Did you check
0: there.
1: Him out?
0: I was not there, but I know we broadcasted here, right here.
1: Yeah.
0: So I know that name.
1: And then, actually, tomorrow night, they've got Big Mo, which is a funk rock jam band. And then on Saturday night, they've got Pat Todd and the Rank Outsiders, along with the Hue and the SF Rejects. And I've got a sample of Pat Todd for us.
0: All right, let's hear it.
1: Let's pull it up.
0: While you're doing that, let me just do a quick run in here.
1: I'll have to get back to them.
0: So. Okay, let me do a quick run in here for our friends at the Riverfront Cafe on the water at the foot of B Street. So Elias is back with live music on the deck from 5:30 to 8 tomorrow night, Friday. And this week we've got, there was going to be King Baby and the Mighty Bogarts, but they're going to be replaced by our local go-to band, the Incubators. So... grab a bite or a brew at Riverfront, kick off your weekend with some rhythm and soul, and hang out at the water tomorrow night.
1: And I do have some Incubators music.
0: Let's hear them.
1: Something called Apollo from their...
0: Yeah.
1: I think that's their new album.

0: sound like them. I mean, it doesn't sound like their material.
1: Yeah. Go figure.
0: Yeah. Well, okay. There you go.
1: The incubators. I hope it's not a different incubator. If so, sorry.
0: Yeah.
1: Okay. And continuing on with the Big Easy, the Rank Outsiders have gone outside. Sunday night, they have the Blues Jam. Monday night is the Songwriters Open Mic. And Tuesday, Club Tuesday, they have Karmic Beauty, which is yet another subset, I believe, of the incubators. Okay. Those guys are everywhere.
0: yeah. Ones and twos all around town. Oh. The Tap Room at Lagunitas on McDowell is presenting, backed by popular demand, Music Bingo tonight from 6 to 8. On Friday, it's Board Game Social Night from 5 to 8. Then all day Saturday from noon to 8 p.m., there's going to be an IPFA First Pour Party with live music by Bring Joy and the Might As Well Band.
1: I have some Bring Joy for us.
0: Let's hear it.
1: Let's bring some joy.
0: Let's bring some joy.

0: bed.
1: Sounds like your classic country western band.
2: Yeah, and that was recorded. That's from their album that was recorded live at the Pingrove Pub, who we'll get to later.
1: All right.
2: And
1: yeah.
2: Might as well band, you know, as I'm doing. So tomorrow, no, I'm sorry, Saturday is would have been Jerry Garcia's 84th birthday. So there's a abundance of Grateful Dead related stuff this week, including Deep Dive tomorrow, which is going to be Jerry Garcia's work on the pedal steel guitar.
1: Wow.
2: But
1: that combines two things that are really part of your wheelhouse. Jerry
2: That's
1: Garcia,
2: true.
1: Grateful Dead, and pedal steel guitar.
2: Yep. Doesn't get any more deep dive-ish than that.
1: That's good.
2: And so the Might As Well Band is kind of an assemblage of a bunch of the people who play Grateful Dead music. Really
1: oh, are
2: well.
1: They? Okay.
2: So, well, should be good. A fun day.
1: Yeah, that's good. So the last thing with the Tap Room, rounding out a busy weekend of music, Lagunitas features the Forest Jam Band on Sunday from 2:30 to 5. That's all at on the Tap Room at Lagunitas. And while we're here, the Usher Gallery, the place for handmade crafts and professional quality art, is hosting once again Nedra Williams and Rosa Sharon Oates, who are continuing their show Ecology of Spirit using pyrography, collage, and mixed media. Their show runs through August 9th at the Usher Gallery.
2: Sounds like fun. So over at the fairgrounds, the main fairground seems to be quiet this weekend, but the Speedway
1: has
2: the third annual Dave Lint Memorial Wingless Sprints, and they also have hobby stocks, dwarfs, and model stocks.
1: Michael, we got to go there sometime and
2: check
1: this out.
2: We should put it on our calendar.
1: Yeah, we should go. Okay, the Petaluma Historic Library and Museum, where at this moment quilts rule. There's still time to walk with costume characters from Petaluma's past and learn what the town looked like back in the day. This Saturday from 10:30 to noon, meet at the library for that walk. And the show Fabric of Democracy, exploring how quilts have served as powerful tools for civic expression for more than two centuries, concludes this Sunday. So if you haven't seen it, get over to the museum this weekend and check it out.
2: Okay. Oops. I hit the wrong slider. This is not my day. Okay. Well, the Brewster's Beer Garden has their regular full roster of concerts. Tonight it is Rocky Wheels from 5 to 8. Tomorrow night, same time, 5 to 8, they've got Danger Kitty.
1: Hmm.
2: And on Saturday in the afternoon from 1 to 4, it's the Lay Hot Swing Club Swing. And then they've got Kevin Mead and Highway 1. I've got a little taste of those guys. And then on, before I get to that, on Sunday from 12 to 3 is Matt Jaffe. And from 4 to 7 is Walt D. Dog. So
1: Walt D. Dog has been around town somewhere before.
2: They are
1: familiar.

0: started feeding it. It's like a nice relaxing way to start your evening.
1: Yeah. Brooks Note Winery. Music Bingo is going to resume at Brooks Note with music from the 21st century. That'd be right now. And that's from 5 to 7 tonight. A special treat this week in the Friday Music Series. This week, the series features local all-star Spike Sykes and at least some of his awesome hotcakes performing from 5 to 7 p.m. And if you haven't seen Spike, don't miss the show.
0: And Spike just tore up the stage at the Petaluma Music
1: Festival. So you were saying.
0: Opening the main stage.
1: Wow. I'm sorry I missed that.
0: This is something from his new album called Summer Night. Of course, this is with the hotcakes. I think it's going to be a smaller stack of cakes.
1: Yeah,
0: a
1: short stack.
0: Yeah.
1: Short stack.

0: Hey, Spike, if you're listening out there, we really want to get you in the studio to play some music for us.
1: That's right. That's right. In fact, we might even want to talk to you about a little benefit concert for KPCA one of these days.
0: Okay.
1: Man's he's got it going on.
0: He's a legend.
1: He is indeed. All right. Let's see. Well, we can go back a little bit to the other side of the tracks, the Petaluma Arts Center, located at the train station. They got two shows that are continuing through August 29th. Selections from 36 photos of the Golden Gate Bridge by photographer Arthur Drucker is one show. The second one is Expressions in Metal, featuring artists who forge, cast, weld, and experiment with contrasting materials. And that has an opening reception tonight from 5:30 to 7:30. Five artists in this show will be part of a panel discussion at the center on August 1st from 3:30 to 4:30. So that's a panel discussion about the show. And a new show opens on August 1st, Three Colors and White, Building Strong Paintings from the Ground Up, a two-day workshop with George Scribner. Scribner spent 35 years as an animator for Disney and is a Petaluma resident.
0: He ought to know a little bit about color.
1: Yeah, and balancing color with white. I think that's going to be a great learning opportunity for those who want to go to that seminar, two-day seminar.
0: I wonder if they're going to play any metal at the metal seminar.
1: That'd be smart. We might be able to feed them a few tunes. Yeah. I actually know one of the guys on the panel. I should let him know.
0: Yeah.
1: All right.
0: Okay.
1: Who else do we have?
0: Who else do we have? That's a good question. Our friends at the Griffo Distillery, we're talking about doing some exciting stuff with them in the future, hopefully.
1: Yeah.
0: On Sunday, they have, tonight is comedy night.
1: Mm-hmm. Thursday night.
0: It starts at 6.
1: Mm-hmm.
0: And you can go out there and hear some comedy, drink some cocktails. It should be fun.
1: Mm-hmm.
0: And on Sunday, they have their regular Sunday afternoon blowout. This week, it's with a band called The Retros. I haven't heard these guys. I'd really like to, because apparently they do like classic rock covers, but they do like the B-sides and the alternate takes and things like that.
1: Yeah.
0: So that should be a lot of fun.
1: That fits right in your groove
0: and
1: with
0: they'll have,
1: Deep Dive.
0: Yeah, indeed. And they'll also have, as always, they have a food truck. It's the Grill 707 this week.
1: Mm-hmm. Yeah, if you haven't been to a show at Griffo, they do a very nice Sunday afternoon gig there. The doors open at 1. The shows generally run from 2 to 5, I think.
0: I think so.
1: And then you can stick around for another hour after. So it makes for a very nice afternoon.
0: Yeah. And if you're out and about tonight, it's already started. It started when we started at the new location for Adobe Road Winery out on C Street. They've got Timothy O'Neill.

0: Neil from, I think, 4:30 to 7.
1: Did we play him last week? Wasn't he in town somewhere?
0: He was
1: last
0: in
1: week?
0: Town, but I...
1: You didn't find it?
0: Yeah. Timothy, yeah. Send us some of your music.
1: Yeah.
0: We'll play it.
1: All right. 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We're deep into harvest now, so come on by and enjoy. And, of course, the regular Tuesday market at the Lucchese Center continues from 10 a.m. to 1:30. That's every Tuesday over at the east side.
0: Okay. Another place where there's always something going on, whether it's music or community dinners or various kinds of workshops, is Aqua's Cafe.
1: Oh, yeah.
0: Tomorrow night they've got a guy that both Andy and I have heard recently, Jeremy Gorman.
1: Oh, yeah.
0: And we're going to be there
1: piece?
0: From 6 to 8. I'll play a little
1: nice.
0: Bit of Jeremy.
1: Nice. I like his stuff.
0: Yeah, me too.

0: He's nice. He's good stuff.
1: He really is.
0: Yeah. Well, I got a lot to cover here. Let me just see if I can
1: jump into it.
0: Move right along here. The Petaluma Library, as always, is chock full of activities. This weekend, they provide free lunches, as you know, courtesy of the Redwood Empire Food Bank every weekday. Tomorrow, they have the Better Beginnings for Babies program. We've talked about that before, 11:30 to 12:30. Dungeons and Dragons, once again, are going to descend on the library on Friday from 3:45 to 5:30. On Saturday, this is going to be worth going to. On Saturday, local jazz, blues, and swing favorite, the Dorian Mode, with Dorian Bartley on bass, will be on hand from 2 to 3 p.m. Bring your dancing shoes in case there's room. And on Sunday, the library, in conjunction with my personal gang, the Luddites Forever, is offering one-on-one tech help from a reference librarian who certainly knows more than I do. That's 4 to 5 p.m. on Sunday. So let's see, the Theater District Friday Summer Concert Series at the Fountain this week has the popular local crew, the Back Porchester, and we were just talking about these guys, from 6 to 8 p.m. on Friday.
1: And I have some music from them.
0: Hold on a second here. Yeah. Settle in on the patio at Hank's or Dolce Vita. Bring a chair and catch some down-home roots mixed with some Americana, blues, swing, indie rock, and maybe a little Cajun soul. Let's hear these guys. We've always loved the Back Porchester boys. Yes, sir.

0: wonderful stuff. Enjoying them Friday night.
1: Yeah.
0: You're stop by. A big thing in town I want to be sure to mention is that our downtown merchants and restaurants are hosting their annual Great Summer Sidewalk Sale. Comes up every year at this time. It's going to be this Thursday through Sunday. So get on downtown and support our local merchants. On Sunday, Jazz on the Plaza, Helen Putnam Plaza, located at 129 Petaluma Boulevard North, between the Speakeasy and the Pie Shop. This Sunday's jazz show is going to feature Rob Sutterth on sax, composer Steve Rubart on the keys, Bob Blankenship behind the drums, and of course the impresario himself, Chuck Scherer, sitting on the bass. It's the very best in jazz every Sunday from 1 to 3:30 p.m. right here at the Fountain in P-Town.
1: Okay. So as we move just slightly out of the city limits, there's always something going on in Pengrove.
0: And, yes, sir.
1: The first thing I want to talk about is the Twin Oaks Roadhouse. And they have on Saturday from 1 to 4 p.m., the Lagunitas Tap Takeover. I guess that means that they serve Lagunitas on tap rather than whatever else they're selling.
0: Yeah.
1: Or maybe
0: perhaps.
1: In addition to whatever else they're selling.
0: Perhaps.
1: And they feature the Sonoma Showcase Band.
0: Huh.
1: And a couple blocks away at the Pengrove Pub, where that Bring Joy track was recorded.
0: Yeah.
1: Tonight, they've got karaoke night with Scott Razor from 7 to 10:45. Tomorrow night, they've got Thorn Rose. On Saturday from 7 to 10, they've got Simon Melrose and the Get Down.
0: Hmm.
1: And I neglected to give these guys credit when we opened the show. That vinyl song was by Jeffrey Halford and the Healers.
0: Oh, good, yeah.
1: Who have a whole bunch of records out, and I would really like to see these guys.
0: And where are they appearing?
1: They are at the Pengrove Pub on Sunday from 3 to 6 p.m.
0: Excellent.
1: So that should be fun.
0: And while we're talking about Pengrove, the Pengrove Social Firemen, who are 150 individuals, some former firefighters, who raise money and support activities in Petaluma del Norte, better known as Pengrove, tomorrow night, Friday, they're hosting a showing of the film Zootopia at the Pengrove Park.
1: Wow.
0: Find your place at 7:30. 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
1: That's a great cause.
0: It is a great cause. And I know a lot of the guys in the Pengrove Social Firemen, and they do great stuff.
1: Wonderful. Speaking of which, I just got a fire watch alert. Hopefully not locally.
0: Yeah.
1: Okay, you got anybody else?
0: I can mention that the Crooked Goat Brew Pub on Howard Street tonight is offering a great night of crooked comedy with Avery Dower, Josh Argyle, and Juan Carlos. Doors open at 7, show begins at 8.
1: And on the brew pub circuit, Hen House Brewing, as usual, tonight has trivia night from 6 to 8 p.m. And I think that's pretty much what we got. If you didn't tune in at the beginning of the show, just a reminder that we're doing our KPCA record swap on Sunday from 12 to 4 at the Phoenix. If you want to find some rare vinyl, cassettes, CDs, 78s, who knows what else.
0: Record memorabilia, yeah, books.
1: Yeah, books, t-shirts.
0: Come buy, sell, or swap.
1: Yeah.
0: Yeah, it's going to be a happening. We're going to be there live, and Michael and I look forward to seeing you there.
1: Yeah, 12 to 4.
0: 12 to 4 on Sunday.
1: And with that, we've got to make space for Nate and Joss.
0: Nate and Joss will be in live here.
1: I see Mr. Nate just rode his bike in.
0: All right.
1: So I think we're
0: getting ready for them.
1: Let's roll out of here.
0: We'll see you all next Thursday.
1: Thanks for listening.
0: Yeah. Have a good weekend.

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1: We need to really understand and lift up the value of the creative process and investing in creativity.
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